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In the leadoff position as we close the Eastern North American portion of this expedition with the 21 single released on Basement Lab Records. You're locked into the right station for the best in global reggae music. No passport, no problem. You're riding the wind with Rich Resin and Dr. Jennifer Jester on Reggae Cruise Radio. Yeah.

0: get cool.
1: You're globe trekking on World Cruise number 114. Glad you could join us. More to come, including the classic cover near the end of the half with a song that was turned down by Sandy Shaw after hearing the Tom Jones demo version.
2: And in the second half of the program, the Spotlight checks out an artist from the land of mountains, chocolate, and fine watches. Stick around, much more to come. Meanwhile, back to the music. We're bound for a two-part Caribbean experience beginning with some roots from the 20th century. After that, some shoots from century number 21.
1: Lock in and feel the groove. It's Max Romeo and the Upsetters starting off the roots portion of the Caribbean Roots and Shoots double play. This is the title track off the 1976 LP from the Island Records label. Here we go, round and round, with the political crisis-inspired War in a Babylon.

0: 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Chronics and the Easy Skankin, Smile Jamaica. The 16 single from Chronology and Soul Circle Music for your listening pleasure. 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
1: Before that, a cornerstone of Roots Reggae started off the Caribbean Roots and Shoots double play. Max Romeo and the Upsetters with the 1976 Island Records title track, War in a Babylon.
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1: 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On the Reggae Cruise.
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1: And this is the voice of reason, Rich RZA, along with Cruise First Officer Dr. Jennifer A. Jester, navigating this global expedition. Keep it locked right here. We're going to pause our journey and drop anchor to bring you the classic cover segment of the program.
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0: 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Stay with us. Anchors away. Full speed ahead and back into the music.
1: We're on the move once again, and the travel plan takes us to Mali on the African phase of the trip as the world wobbles a little to the left and a little to the right. Coco Dembali maintains a steady groove with Taiba from the MAD record label off the 18 full-length and title track. Let's give an ear and absorb this continuity of capability.

0: You're listening to Taiba. On the African portion of the cruise, the title track from 2018 by Malian artist Coco de Berre, released on the MAD record label.
1: No matter the longitude or the latitude, a voice in a foreign language.

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1: We're midway between Here and There without the dead air. 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Stay with us. 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
2: And we start the second half of the Reggae Cruise with the South European segment of the journey in France by way of Guadeloupe and Cape Verde. It's a duet by Mo Calamity and Tiwoni with a single from 2025, released on Evidence Music and Karma. Yeah.

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0: Do you remember that?
2: I do, actually. It wasn't before my time.
0: Okay, because I think that ad campaign goes back to the 50s.
2: Oh, wow.
0: So you probably remember it in the 80s?
2: Maybe it is before my time then. Yeah.
0: 80s. Okay, no, I'm just saying it's been around for a long time.
2: She's been around a while. It's good butter.
0: Do they still make that?
2: I don't know.
0: Okay. I don't think so. I'm out of the loop with TV. I don't watch TV too much.
2: Yeah, me neither. I don't even have it.
0: Okay.
2: Preceding Mungo's hi-fi hit, it was No Calamity in Tuoni from France, leading off the European double play with Karma, the 2025 single released by Evidence Music. Stick around, we've got more music lined up in the carousel that travels just as well without the baggage.

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2: We're in the land of the Kanak, New Caledonia, with Mayura and Marcus God serving up a track from the 2020 long play Warrior on the Goddess Studio record label and Plastic Storm.

end the Asia-Oceania leg of the journey in New Caledonia with Mayura and Marcus God from 2020. Released on the Goddess Studio record label off the album Warrior and the Ecological Plastic Storm. Kick back and relax. We got more on tap on the Reggae Cruise. Rich Resin and Dr. Jennifer Jester navigating the travel route for you. And if you've just tuned in, keep it right here. We're dropping anchor. Spotlight's coming up next. Time.

And the spotlight on this edition of The Cruise is by an artist who was born near Zurich, Switzerland, and performs in his native Swiss-German dialect, Mundart, English, and Jamaican Patois. The backing band on this track comes from one of the finest reggae bands in Switzerland, known as the Scrucialists. Their unique combination makes them a highly sought-after pairing. Queued up on the Reggae Cruise Spotlight, one from the 2011 album Eelin on the One Ton label by Dennis Furrer, also known as the Namdin. The song was inspired by the lush beach in Frenchman's Cove, Jamaica, a place where Phenomenon later chose as his wedding location.

0: You're listening to the Swiss Collective Phenomden and the Scrucialists. The featured group on the Spotlight segment of this episode. With the English translated title, The Mystique I See Before Me. From the 11 full-length One Island. Compliments of the one-ton record label. You're riding the wind on the reggae cruise, bringing you fascinating rhythms from over 100 nations around the world. All hands on deck, anchors away, full speed ahead.
1: Next up, we're back on course, returning stateside to Western North America as we begin to wind down our journey. Tribal Seeds gives you a relic from the 2024 album Ancient Blood off of their self-titled record label, a yearning of being deeply drawn to somebody. 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

tribal seeds from the 24 full length. Ancient Blood off their self-titled record label and the track Till I. And we're going to leave you with Yuti and Kino Das Kun to take you home. And the 22 single, Ina Oud.

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1: And Rich Rezin signing off. Until then, hold your head up, feel the breeze, and we'll join you on the next cruise.

This program is a Rich Resin production in cooperation with WPPM-LP. Pre-recorded somewhere between the Liberty Bell in Philadelphia and the armpit of Lancaster County, Pennsylvania.

0: The Frankfurt Area Vet to Vet Group is held on the first Monday every month at 6:30 p.m. at Trinity Lutheran Church in Frankfurt at 955 James Street. 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
1: The Waterborne exhibit opens at 3 p.m. on Saturday, June 13th and runs through August 1st at the Alberta Heritage Center. 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

0: That, of course, was David Johansen doing business as Buster Poindexter, Totalitarian State, from the collection Cash Cow on Journal Poetry Systems Records. This is Dr. B in your loudspeakers. I'm Doc Bartlemania on Facebook. I'm just Bartlemania on Twitter, and Bartlemania.com is where you find my playlists and other interesting things, too. More music.
1: A little thing for the BBC people here. We got a few friends here in the studio sitting around in front of us. You all together now. You all got the thing together.
2: Why would you just...
1: Yeah, we get it.

0: heavens, the heavens. It's all right. It's
1: all right. All right.
0: Thank you very much for your help. It was all right. It's good. Here we go then. Kind of bring it kind of quiet right here in the song.
2: All right.
0: Thank you. Thanks a lot, people.
1: Okay.
0: I think we had a thing going there for a while.
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This is Dr. B in your loudspeakers. I'm Doc Bartlemania on Facebook. 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

Jean-Jacques Perry and Luc Vibert at the top of that last set from the album Moog Acid, Ye Old Beatbox. The late, great Hal Blaine, part of a collection of Los Angeles studio musicians collectively known as The Wrecking Crew, Hal Blaine from the album Drums, Drums, A Go-Go, the CD reissue thereof, we heard Bang Bang Rhythm, an old single of his, and at the bottom of the set, once more from the collection Super Funk Volume 4, we heard the New Jersey Queens and Friends, Party and Don't Worry About It. This is Dr. B in your loudspeakers. I'm Doc Bartlemania on Facebook. I'm just Bartlemania on Twitter, and bartlemania.com is where you find my playlists and occasionally other things.

0: Before the break, we heard David Bowie from the album The Next Day, the one with what looks like a bit of the Heroes cover obscured by a white square. Anyway, David Bowie, The Stars Are Out Tonight. Nas, Todd Rundgren's first big league group, Nas. From the collection Open Our Eyes, we heard Meridian Leeward into Under the Ice. And at the bottom, Gentle Giant, The Runaway, recorded live in Dusseldorf.
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0: Group Nas. From the collection Open Our Eyes, we heard Meridian Leeward into Under the Ice. And at the bottom, Gentle Giant, The Runaway, recorded live in Dusseldorf, 1976. From the album In a Glass House, the 35th anniversary reissue of that album. 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I'm Doc Bartlemania on Facebook. I'm Just Bartlemania on Twitter. 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It's been a while since I've played Fish.

0: see what he did? 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What with all those halos spinning round his head and everything. 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Made of grass he was.
1: I come

0: At the top, we heard Fish from the album Alive One from about, 25 years ago. We heard Chalk Dust Torture. At the bottom of the set, we heard Bill Nelson and Bebop Deluxe. From the CD reissue of Sunburst Finish, we heard Shine. This is Dr. B in your loudspeakers. I'm Doc Bartlemania on Facebook. I'm Just Bartlemania on Twitter, and Bartlemania.com is where my playlists live. Here's Bonnie Raitt with Lowell George.
1: Oh, yeah, well. Oh, it meant from my point of view.

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0: Lil George guitar, Miss Bonnie Raitt, and Freebo. Mr. Bassman.
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0: From the top of that last set, we heard Bonnie Raitt and Lowell George doing a little feat tune, A.A. Political Blues, live on WLIR-FM, October 17th, 1972. Talking Heads after that, live at the Saratoga Performing Arts Center, 8383, August 3rd, 1983. We heard Slippery People, and at the bottom, The Undertones from their Peel Sessions collection, The Love Parade. This is Dr. B in your loudspeakers. I'm Doc Bartlemania on Facebook. I'm Just Bartlemania on Twitter. 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
1: I said be quiet.

From the top of that last set, Pete Banks, from the album Self-Contained from 1995 or so, we heard Clues. At the bottom, Prism, with Dave Holland, PRISM. From their debut album, we heard Evolution. This is Dr. B in your loudspeakers. I'm Doc Bartlemania on Facebook. I'm Just Bartlemania on Twitter. And Bartlemania.com is where you find my playlists and occasionally other things, too. I would like to close my show with The Soft Machine from their Live at the Proms 1970 album. This is Esther's Nose Job.

0: 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It's called Matt's Movement Radio, and if you know what a double entendre is, you should totally check it out. It's on every other Tuesday from 11 to 1. That's all. We make plans and then we head out to San
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9: His own crypto exchange platform.
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want you to pretend you're in a theater, a movie theater. 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It's one of those great old movie palaces. And you look around, it's a huge empty theater. You notice that the walls of the theater are painted in black. Seats covered in black. And in the whole pitch black theater, there's only one thing you can see, and that's the white screen.

0: The spectacle is the concrete inversion of life. Of the autonomous movement of the non-living. In societies dominated by modern conditions of production, life is presented as an immense accumulation of spectacles. Everything that was directly lived has receded into representation. The images, detached from every aspect of life, merge into a stream in which the unity of that life can no longer be recovered. Fragmented views of reality regroup themselves into a new unity as a separate pseudo-world that can only be looked at. The specialization of images of the world evolved into a world of autonomous images where even the deceivers are deceived. The spectacle, like modern society itself, it confronts united and divided. The unity of each is based on violent opinions. Violence, contradiction emerges in the spectacle. It is a self-contradicted by a reversal of its meaning. The division it presents its unitary, while the unity it presents its divided.
1: In all of its particular manifestations, propaganda, advertising, entertainment, the spectacle represents the dominant model of life.
2: It is the omnipresent affirmation of the choices that have already been made in the sphere of production.

0: manned and unmanned aerial vehicles. It's high-strength aluminum tubes suitable for nuclear weapons production. Thousands of tons of chemical agents, 500 tons of sarin, mustard, and VX nerve agent. It continues to possess and conceal some of the most lethal weapons ever devised. The British government has learned that Saddam Hussein recently sought significant quantities of uranium from Africa.
1: There is no doubt that Saddam Hussein now has weapons of mass destruction.
2: They have weapons of mass destruction. That is what this war was about.
1: There is no doubt that he is amassing them to use against our friends, against our allies, and against us.
0: Saddam Hussein is a homicidal dictator who is addicted to weapons of mass destruction.
3: I'll take over now. And let's have a little taste of it. See, a little taste of that old computer-generated
4: swagger.
3: Yes.

All media are extensions of some human faculty, mental or physical. The wheel is an extension of the foot. The book is an extension of the eye. Clothing is an extension of the skin. Electric circuitry is an extension of the central nervous system. The extension of any one sense displaces the other senses and alters the way we think, the way we see the world and ourselves. When these changes are made,

0: Like, boys love makeup on girls because it makes them super hot and outrageous. And this is really how you're going to get a boyfriend. And it's only going to get you hot, guys. We promise.
1: And you have to use this. And if you don't, it won't work.
0: Make them...

0: 420. And if you don't know what we're talking about, Google it after, during the commercial break. CNBC's Trish Regan has a brand new poll on pot. Trish.
1: I'm going to actually fill in a few folks. I like this music. On 420, 420 was actually a very big holiday, or is a big counterculture holiday, I should say, nationwide for marijuana enthusiasts. It actually started back in like 1971 with a group of high school students in California that used to like to smoke pot at, what do you know, 420 in the afternoon, hence that name. Anyway, we've got a big blowout, no pun intended, special report.

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My instructor was Mr. Langley, and he taught me to sing a song. If you'd like to hear it, I can sing it for you. Daisy.

0: Yes, the male reproductive organ, also known as tallywhacker, schlong, or...
1: Wiener? Any of you kids want another wiener?
2: Dad, what's that?
1: I don't know, son, but it's got great big
3: nuts! 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
4: That looks just like my husband's.
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1: 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The second hour of tonight's show is about to start on Radio Woo Woo Woo Woo Woo Woo Woo Woo Woo Woo Woo Woo Woo Woo Woo Woo Woo Woo Woo Woo Woo Woo Woo Woo Woo Woo Woo Woo Woo Woo Woo Woo Woo Woo Woo Woo Woo Woo Woo Woo Woo Woo Woo Woo Woo Woo Woo Woo Woo Woo Woo Woo Woo Woo Woo Woo Woo Woo Woo Woo Woo Woo Woo Woo Woo Woo Woo Woo Woo Woo Woo Woo Woo Woo Woo Woo Woo Woo Woo Woo Woo Woo Woo Woo Woo Woo Woo Woo Woo Woo Woo Woo Woo Woo Woo Woo Woo Woo Woo Woo Woo Woo Woo Woo Woo Woo Woo Woo Woo Woo Woo Woo Woo Woo Woo Woo Woo Woo Woo Woo Woo Woo Woo Wo

I wish I'd met you earlier. 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You taught me how to stop thinking so much. Thinking never got me anywhere. How I spun in circles before you came. The sober mind is a messy thing. Those who know I'm a solid candidate believe when I say drugs saved my life. Showed me an open hand. I owe more than I can say to those select days.

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0: Those summer nights showed me an open hand. 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
1: Farad and Payaka Manakle.

This is only a test. This is a test of the Emergency Broadcast Network. In voluntary cooperation with local, state, and federal authorities, the Emergency Broadcast Network has developed this program to keep you informed in the event of an emergency. If this is an actual emergency, the attention signal you now hear will immediately be followed by official information, news, or entertainment. Warning. The following program contains material which may be unsuitable for some viewers. The unintended or unauthorized reproduction, sale, or distribution of this product is strictly prohibited. Failure to obey these laws may result in fines or imprisonment. Emergency Broadcast Network is not responsible for any of the views or opinions which are expressed in the following program, and any similarity of persons portrayed to any actual persons living or dead is purely incidental. Viewing of this videotape is not recommended for any persons who may be subject to the following conditions: dizziness, nausea, confusion, or drowsiness caused by stroboscopic or other types of rapidly flashing light, sleeplessness, agitation, or aggression caused by the continuous viewing of television for abnormally long periods of time, disorientation, panic, or memory loss caused by the involuntary reception of large quantities of simultaneous external stimuli, or any other type of abnormal physiological behavior which can be triggered by unexpected atmospheric

Dr. Hooker. First of all, because he quite often is not all that happy and sexually satisfied at home. His wife won't perform all the activities that he has in mind, and most of all, oral sex is a taboo.

wife. Oy, my wife, is she a dead and bad. She's frigid, cold as a starfish. And they take off their pants and their underpants. And there's nothing more ridiculous than a guy with his party socks on. He dives into the bedroom.

0: This is a fact. This is a fact. This is a fact. This is a fact. This is a fact. This is a fact. This is a fact. This is a fact. This is a fact. I saw Elvis.
1: Don't worry, I can't follow everything that is said.
0: I saw Elvis. I saw Arch Welkin. I saw Arch Welkin. I saw Arch Welkin. I saw Arch Welkin. I saw Arch Welkin. I saw Arch Welkin. I saw Arch Welkin. I saw Arch Welkin. I saw Arch Welkin. I saw Arch Welkin.
2: Don't be the thing if you ain't got that swing. Don't be the thing if you ain't got that swing. Don't be the thing if you ain't got that swing.
3: You're dead. You're being born.

guys I killed. Nothing personal. I want to be free.

0: Medicare, Medicaid, none of that stuff is going to be touched.
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2: We're going to love and cherish Social Security, Medicare, Medicaid. We're not going to do anything with that.
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3: He thinks you're stupid and he can fool you. 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All he wanted was your vote. Donald Trump. 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

Helping Benzie Seniors Navigate the Aging Process, Benzie Senior Resources is a full resource organization that connects seniors to the programs and services that address their specific needs. 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

peace is a united effort for coordinated control. Peace is the will of the people and the will of the land. With peace, we can move ahead together. We want

0: Join Woo Woo for Backyard Blues and Barbecue with Steve Arby on Sunday, July 12th from 4 to 7 p.m. Steve Arby began his career playing the Chicago blues circuit during the 70s. And during that period, he shared the stage with many of the legendary blues masters from the Windy City. 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

0: The Waterborne exhibit opens at 3 p.m. on Saturday, June 13th, and runs through August 1st at the Alberta Heritage Center. 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

Did you know that the Frankfurt Fire Department, through the MI Prevention Program, installs free smoke and carbon monoxide detectors? 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

Tune in for the What's Up With You morning show every weekday from 9 to 11 a.m., where different hosts will be talking to your neighbors here in Benzie County and letting you know what's going on around town.

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It's got to be the right club. Good folks and swinging music. Well, everyone will be there. So baby, don't you be square.

Termini, they really love the music. They even helped Monk get his cabaret card back for him, yeah. So I'm just trying to hip you to a little club in the city in the 50s called the Five Spot. Oh, I wish I could have been there and really dug the groove. I wonder what Monk was thinking when he wrote that swingin' blues and he called it Five Spot. So don't bleed out.

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Oh, the sweethearts on parade. 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How I pine.

0: Join Woo Woo for Backyard Blues and Barbecue with Steve Arby on Sunday, July 12th from 4 to 7 p.m. Steve Arby began his career playing the Chicago blues circuit during the 70s. And during that period, he shared the stage with many of the legendary blues masters from the Windy City. Steve is a fixture at major blues festivals and nightclubs throughout the South, Europe, and the Caribbean, and is considered by many to be one of the top cigar box players in the world today.
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0: He rambled and he rambled, but the butchers had to cut him down.
1: He's such a good man.

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0: 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Knock the streetcar off the track? You're so dumb, you should be the president of the Deaf and Dumb Society.
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0: points his finger at me. He said, let me tell you something. Not a goddamn man went down in that fucking zinc works that day. We could take whatever that hellhole could dish out.
1: On our drive to Wheeling last month for the annual Reuther Pollock Labor History Symposium, producer Patrick Dixon and I did what we always do, scan the route for labor history hiding in plain sight. That hunt led us to the Denora Smog Museum in Denora, Pennsylvania, where a 1948 disaster changed how the country thinks about work, health, and the environment. We rolled tape as soon as we walked in and were greeted by Brian Charlton.
0: You're asking me a question, or I'm starting, or...
1: Yeah, yeah.
0: Oh, I am? I'm starting? Okay.
2: You don't need to hug them up.
1: Yeah. Actually, maybe you could let me get a sound check here.
0: Let me turn off some of these fans.
1: Thank you.
2: Okay.
1: Watch all that for a second.
0: Let me get...
1: We were on our way, you know, to Wheeling, and we normally do this. We try and find what kind of labor history is there along the way, because it's everywhere. And so we had a couple of different options, and Patrick thought the Smog Museum.
2: Oh, I've never heard of a Smog Museum before. So this was clearly the most attractive option on the way.
1: So the question is, I was talking to another friend who just called me on the way. He said he thought I was pulling his leg. He does not believe that there is a Smog Museum. So can you tell folks, what is a Smog Museum?
0: In 1948 in Denora, we had what we call the smog disaster. There was a temperature inversion, and the effluent, the smoke, the toxins from the mill got trapped here in the valley. There had been a similar incident that had happened in the Meuse Valley in Belgium in 1930, but this is 1948, October of 1948, temperature inversion. They are using the Belgian method to smelt zinc. This, at the time, is the largest zinc smelter in the world. And they are running 24/7, 365 days a year, never shutting down. This is basically where the environmental movement kind of says that the United States has drawn the line in the sand. Industry cannot just indiscriminately put anything out into the atmosphere without accounting for it. And that's what happened in the smog disaster, with the temperature inversion lasting longer than normal. It's lasting about 6 days, when normally it should last between 24 and 48 hours. So it's lasting 6 days. The toxins begin to build up. And then people who already have some type of respiratory problem, pre-existing condition, they are the ones who are being affected first, but everyone is sick to some degree. They get something that the zinc workers call the zinc shakes. I've done a lot of study, a lot of research. I've interviewed a lot of these guys, and we've come to some very interesting conclusions about them. And the zinc shakes is one of them, one of the things that they accepted.
1: So we definitely, that's exactly what we want. But again, great work on the website. But describe this temperature inversion. I mean, it doesn't sound bad, but it was really bad.
0: A zinc works is a very toxic place. And I know you can't show your listeners photographs, but if you go to our website, we do have photographs of what the effect on the environment the zinc works had. It kills basically all of the vegetation around it. You're talking about some really heavy metals that are going out into the atmosphere in the guise of these gases. And they are sulfur trioxides, they're fluoride and fluorine gas. Incredibly toxic stuff. And in the temperature inversion, which means that is basically what a weather person would describe as a stationary front, it just kind of settles over an area. There's no uplift in the atmosphere. There's no movement east or west. The other thing is the warm air from the ground wants to rise, and then that gets trapped. So it's an inversion. Everything gets inverted. The warmer air doesn't get to rise. The cooler air doesn't get to fall, and everything is stagnant. So all of these toxins begin to build and build and build, and you are ingesting all of these incredible toxins. So...
2: Can I ask, so you say that it lasts for 6 days. Does the state not declare an emergency and evacuate people? Does everyone just ride it out?
0: You're asking me a question from the 21st century about people in the mid 20th century, when United States Steel is God. You don't question United States Steel. You just accept the fact that they are here and they're going to do anything that they want you to. Yeah, that's a good question for today. That wasn't even thought of in those days. They are the hegemon. They are it. You don't question them at all.
1: And the interesting thing that jumped out to us from your website was that they said that they didn't even, that this was not them.
0: Oh, no, there is going to be a very concerted cover-up. We're going to settle all of the lawsuits out of court with a non-disclosure agreement with everybody that gets any type of money. Yeah, they are going to do a very good job of saying that, and again, we have newspaper headlines, United States Steel claims that this was basically an act of God because we can't control a temperature inversion, but they could control what was coming out of their mills, but they chose not to.
1: So I want to go back and talk about, we actually had to look up zinc because I did not know. I mean,
0: I've heard some zinc over here. Actually.
1: All right, let's take a look.
0: Well, I know for a radio show, yeah. Let's take a look.
1: That's okay. We'll take a look and you'll describe it.
0: This is basically zinc ore. It looks like a piece of, it almost looks like a piece of slate or slag or something like that. And you've got to get all of those impurities out of there. And in order to do that, they have a process that's called roasting. And it was invented in Belgium back in the early part of the 19th century. And it was perfected in the northwest corner of Spain, the Basque region, where there are huge zinc fields. And so the Spanish became very proficient. So consequently, we had a very large Spanish population here. Because they were expert at working zinc. And you want to go from that zinc ore into that zinc bar down there. That is pure zinc down there. That doesn't have any toxins in it. It's very dense, but it melts at a relatively low temperature. And you're going to use it to galvanize. And it's a sacrificial metal as well. So the shipping industry is going to want this. Denora did not retool during World War II because the zinc works were so valuable. For all of the Navy ships and government work and galvanizing infrastructure for fighting the war. So Denora did not retool to any great extent because what they were producing to begin with was very valuable to the war effort. You know, you hear the stories, you know, Ford started making tanks or whatever, you know, and Grauman went into airplanes and the list goes on and on.
1: But I want to talk about, so you have this incident in 48, dozens die. It was interesting, I was talking to my wife about this, and she said, if she's talking about something like this happened in London, where apparently
0: thousands
1: of people died, which she knew about.
0: The London smog is different because that is from coal furnaces, but the catalyst is the same. It's a temperature inversion that settled over London and trapped all of those toxins in order to kill all of those people. If you watched The Crown, which I did not and do not, we get a lot of people here saying that, you know, we saw you on The Crown. We were on The Crown all of 2 minutes, and people still come here because they mentioned Denora whenever they were trying to figure out what was happening in London in 1952, just 4 years after Denora.
1: You're listening to Labor History Today. We're talking with Byron Charlton at the Denora Smog Museum in Denora, Pennsylvania, about the 1948 Denora death fog. So this thing happens, though, that is kind of, it is national news. It does kill several dozen folks immediately and probably more longer term.
0: Right.
1: I'm thinking that this is not something that the town really is proud of. How do you wind up with a smog museum?
0: That takes generations in order to actually do that. And it was something. When I first came to the Denora Historical Society and talked to Mrs. Miller, the first thing I told her, you know, I'm a graduate student at Pitt, and, you know, I'm doing a story. I want some primary research about a mill town. And she goes, "Oh, honey, you're not going to write about that smog, are you?" And I said, "No, not this time, Mrs. Miller, but I do find that very, very fascinating." And it took generations. I'm 67 years old, and it took until the end of not at the end, but halfway through my generation before we actually got this. This is 2008 when we actually opened this, not this place up, but we were down at the old Slovak Club, and then we ended up moving up here for a variety of reasons. But the idea of starting a smog museum, and it really comes from Donnie and Deanne Pavelka. We had no who is now the mayor of Denora. And he came to us and said, you know, we should do something with the smog. He wasn't sure what, and he didn't really have a lot of ideas, but we said, Dr. Dave Lonich, who was also a professor at Cal, Dr. Charles Stacey, who was superintendent of Ringgold Schools. We're in the Ringgold School District right now. He passed away just a few years ago, but we had professional historians in the Historical Society. I always like to refer to it in the Smog Museum. The Smog Museum is the Historical Society. The Smog Museum is the bait that we're throwing out into, it's the chum we're throwing out into the water to pull you in here to tell you the story of Denora. Fortunately, Denora has a story like the smog disaster, or unfortunately for the victims, certainly. But, you know, how do you commemorate that? How do you mark that in history? That's one of the things that we had to walk a very fine line in doing. I interviewed a lot of zinc workers over the years, probably hundreds, and many of them were World War II veterans, and a lot of them were zinc workers. So I was kind of double dipping. I would do my interviews talking about the war and you know, their involvement and what they were doing. And then it would be, did you work at the Denora Zinc Works? Oh, okay. Here, let me give you my card. I'm going to contact you and I'm going to interview. So I would go to their homes and I would interview them about the zinc works. I wished I could have recorded all of them, but, you know, we're talking about back in those old days whenever it was a cassette tape recorder, and the technology just wasn't there.
2: I'm interested in your interviews with the zinc workers. You've also referenced the way in which history is manipulated, and now it's almost as if we're moving toward a sort of imaginary past in which jobs in heavy industry, jobs in heavy manufacturing take on this representation of a sort of era that never existed in the way that it's depicted now. I know in many areas workers wish there were more employment opportunities, but I can't imagine that when you were talking to all these zinc workers that they didn't have mixed views. What were some of the impressions that stood out most to you?
0: The zinc workers that I talked to, being mostly World War II veterans, these guys had lived through the Great Depression. That was their childhood. And when they finally come of age in the early 1940s, they find themselves in World War II. These are the guys that stormed the beaches of Normandy, the islands heading for in the Pacific, going to Japan. They liberated the concentration camps. So one of the quotes from one of them was, well, he talked about all of that. And he said, well, what's a little bit of smoke to us? We've been through hell. And maybe literal hell, what these guys had been through. So a zinc worker at that time was working 3-hour days, because you do not stay in the zinc works for more than 3 hours, because you will get something called the zinc shakes. And this is the pathology that all of the victims of the smog disaster are going to exhibit. If you stay in that environment too long, you're going to get nauseous, you're going to get lightheaded, you're going to get dizzy, you're going to be dehydrated, and you are going to feel very, very sick and disoriented, all of those good things. These are all the symptoms of what happens to you, what happened to the people during the smog disaster. Now, it's concentrated in the zinc works as long as there's no temperature inversion, but now this is all over town. This is a 14,000-person town, and half of those people are sick, so 7,000 people. There are 11 doctors in town. There's no hospital in town. You call your doctor. Well, you don't call your doctor on your individual cell phone. You're calling them on a telephone that has to go through the Bell telephone switchboard. And not only that, you are on a party line, a 5-person party line. So 7,000 people are sick. They are trying to get a hold of 11 doctors to see what they can do for them. There is chaos in the Bell telephone office. In our in our DVD that we did, Rumor of Blue Sky, we interviewed one of the ladies from the telephone office, Alice Urinak. She was 21 years old at the time, and she is thrown in on that Saturday morning to just the most incredible crucible that anybody could ever imagine at 21, where people are desperate for doctors. And the technology certainly has not caught up with what how to deal with that disaster at that time. So the zinc workers, again, they worked 3-hour days. And you would, of course, the zinc shakes, they had a remedy for the zinc shakes. The remedy was a homemade remedy. You would combine water and ice to get yourself hydrated. You would then put in some milk and oatmeal to start to absorb some toxins. And you would throw in a shot of whiskey because why... Why not? Why wouldn't you throw a shot of whiskey and answer me that question? Yeah. So this is what they would do. And they would say, go outside and drink it in the fresh air. Well, I can show you photographs of the fresh air, and you could go out with a knife and cut the fresh air out of the sky. Now, these zinc workers are they're interesting guys because almost to a man in all of these interviews that we did over the years, they would say to me, it's a great job. I didn't want to see it end, but I would not want my children to follow me. And that was what they all said. And Dave Lonich is an example of that. Dr. Dave Lonich, who works with us, his dad was a craneman in the mill. And he was a craneman in the zinc works as well. And Dave said that my dad said when I got out of high school, don't even think about going to the zinc works. I will be there with a club and I will just beat you senseless if you try to enter that zinc works. And so Dave went on, got his PhD. His other brothers got PhDs as well, because they wanted to see the work go on, the town continue, but they did not want their family to be a part of it.
1: We'll be back with more about the 1948 Denora death fog in just a moment. But first, here's Labor History in 2 for October 11th.
3: I'm Rick Smith, and this is Labor History in 2. On this day in labor history, the year was 1936. 50,000 people gathered in the small town of Mount Olive in southern Illinois. They had come to commemorate a new memorial to renowned labor leader Mother Jones and to honor mine workers who had lost their lives. 5 special trains and 25 Greyhound buses helped to bring the crowd to the Union Miners Cemetery. The cemetery was founded as a resting place for fallen miners. In 1898, in the town of Verdun, violence erupted. Remembered as the Verdun Massacre, 7 miners were shot dead at the hands of company hired guns. 4 of the murdered miners were from Mount Olive. The miners were originally laid to rest at the town's burial plot, but the owners of the cemetery objected to the ceremonies that the union held there. So, the local miners' union purchased land and moved 3 of their brothers to the new union cemetery. When Mother Jones died at the age of 100 in 1930, she asked to be buried with her boys at the cemetery. The miners raised more than $16,000 for a monument. The 22-foot-tall obelisk is made of 80 tons of pink Minnesota granite. On the obelisk is a medallion bearing the likeness of Mother Jones. She is guarded on either side by a larger-than-life bronze statue of a coal miner with his sledge. In 2015, a crowd of 300 gathered for a rededication of the monument. Illinois AFL-CIO and the United Mine Workers of America spearheaded the campaign to raise $100,000 to restore the site. One of those who attended the rededication was Bill Felica, a local retired miner. He told a reporter, Mother Jones is like a local hero. She wasn't afraid to stand up to the big shots like judges and politicians. She was just a hellraiser. Like what you hear? Check out more at laborhistoryin2.com.
1: So I want to hear more about the workers. Were there, because these are health and safety issues. So was there a union? Was there not a union? What was going on?
0: 1937 is the seminal year here in Denora politically and with the mill. Prior to 1937, 1935, of course, the Wagner Act. I'm preaching to the choir. I know, but I'm
1: preach away, brother. Preach away.
0: Anyway, the idea of collective bargaining, and the mill is encouraging their workers to turn down that opportunity. The paper, of course, is 100% behind the mill. The guys who are running the mill are also the Burgess of the borough, all of the city council, all of the under, the row offices that you would have from dog catcher on up. They're guys that are working in the mill, and they are loyal to United States Steel. That's 1937. And the unions is, they're trying to start, it's going to be CIO, Congress of International. But
1: steelworkers, I assume.
0: Steelworkers. Yeah. And it's going to be three different contracts, though. It's going to be at the blast furnace, it's going to be at the open hearth and wire works, and it's going to be at the zinc works. They ended up going with three different groups. And in the paper, the day before the vote, the editor of the local paper, who was, of course, in the pocket of United States Steel, he said that this is going to fail miserably. We don't need a union here in Denora. Our company takes care of us. All of the things that you, the talking points. So there's a 3,000 worker vote. It ends up that 17 guys vote against going and joining the union. It is an incredible landslide. And the papers afterwards, and his name was Will Watson. Will Watson is a very bitter man. He dies a few years later, actually, of a heart attack. And he is very angry at the workers, how ungrateful you are to the people that butter your bread, and all of this great flowery language that he liked to use back in those days. But this is the 1930s. Well, he's gone by 1948. I think he died right before World War One. He only died a couple years later. But still, the company still controlled the town the rest of the way until they actually left in 1966. There are union concerns at that time, and one of the things that, for better or worse, they really didn't do any type of testing as far as, now the company was doing testing. We found that out later. The company was doing testing. And again, many years ago, everything I say has happened many years ago. When I was in graduate school, I went to Chicago, the headquarters, United States Steel at the time, and I wanted to look into what was happening in DeNorb for a variety of reasons, not just for the smog disaster. And when I went to the headquarters where they keep the research, and I told them what I was looking for, oh, great, yeah, that sounds cool. And where are you from again? Denora, Pennsylvania. And it was like all of the lights went off. Let me get back to you. And this lady comes back with like three guys and another lady. And what is it exactly that you want? What are you looking for? What do you know about Denora? Are you from Denora? Did your dad work in Denora? Are you sure there was even a mill in Denora? Was one of the questions that one of the guys asked me. And I said, yeah, I'm reasonably sure there was a mill there. I'm pretty sure.
1: Biggest zinc mill in the world.
0: Yeah. Okay. It's theirs.
1: Hard to mistake.
0: And it's theirs.
1: My question, so they've got a union.
0: Right.
1: They've got, clearly, if you can only work a 3-hour day.
0: And get paid for eight.
1: Okay, that's good. But still, the unions are usually kind of on the cutting edge of health and safety stuff. So were there attempts to try and deal with this? I mean, I'm just wondering if anybody saw this coming, if there were any intimations.
0: Yeah, United States Steel saw it coming, okay. Actually. And after the Meuse Valley incident in Belgium in 1930, they contacted, what's his name now? Philip Drinker, who was in an industrial hygienist. And he developed the iron lung. And he was working for United States Steel, and he was involved with industrial hygiene and all of that sort of thing, working out of Harvard at a research center. And United States Steel contacted him to come here and do a study. The Meuse Valley also had Belgian process zinc smelters, very similar topography to ours. So United States Steel did look into it, and they did They looked at Drinker's research, and Drinker came back to them and said, no, it's never going to happen in Denora. That was just a unique one-off in the Meuse Valley. It's never going to happen here. Well, it does happen in 1948. So in 1948, United States Steel comes back to Drinker, and he's still at Harvard, and he has a young graduate assistant. In fact, I think she's beyond graduate. I think she has already graduated, and she's in his employ, and that's Dr. Mary Amdur. And he sends Dr. Mary here to figure out, Dr. Mary Amdur here, to figure out what went wrong with my calculations. And she gives him the obvious answer. You said we don't really know what all of her research says, because it had been confiscated by Harvard and United States Steel. But Dr. Amdur basically told him that you were just totally wrong on everything that you did. She, of course, was fired almost immediately. She presented the paper somewhere in New York, and I'm not sure of all of the circumstances, but whenever she tried to present that paper, United States Steel sent armed thugs and confronted her in an elevator and said that you won't get out of this elevator unless you give us. But she was able to get out of the elevator. She was a very tough lady. We've had one of her colleagues and some of her students come here, actually. She died probably 10, 15 years ago. Hard drinking, smoking, swearing, tough lady. I'm not so sure that those thugs would have got out of that elevator on their own either, if they had really. But anyway, so yeah, United States Steel saw it coming. I don't know. Did the workers see it coming? Walk down the street and ask 10 people, what's the temperature inversion? You're going to go over 10. Right.
1: So we want to hear, I think, more about what are other stories that you heard from the workers when you were interviewing them.
0: One of the zinc workers had, there was rumor that Ping Alvarez, and he, of course, was Spanish. Joseph was his actual name, but he's Ping. He was about 5'3", weighed probably about 120 pounds. But when you shook his hand, he crushed your hand. And it was like, whoa, he was probably in his 80s. And I asked Ping in an interview, how many guys got sick at the zinc works that day? And Ping rears up in his chair and he points his finger at me. Are we allowed to swear?
1: Yeah.
0: Ping points his finger at me. He said, let me tell you something. Not a goddamn man went down in that fucking zinc works that day. We could take whatever that hellhole could dish out. And that is the attitude that they're going in with. Consequently, that is going to hurt them in the long run, because when the investigations start afterwards, they are going to carry that attitude over. We're not saying anything. Were you sick during the zinc works? Even if you were sick during the zinc works, you weren't sick during the disaster. You weren't sick during the disaster because you are going to protect that mill at all cost. And that's the attitude that you're working with those guys afterwards. They think that they can beat the toxins in that zinc ore. Huh. Only they don't know that they can't.
1: Is your sense, and you may not know the answer to this, is this a company loyalty, a brotherhood loyalty, all of those together?
0: It's all of them together, but it's mostly the brotherhood loyalty. If you worked in the zinc works, that you were marked as a special person. You were inside the club without quit. Even if you worked in the zinc works for once a summer or something like that, they adopted the football players. Jimmy Russell would send his guys down in the weight room days, go down and work at the zinc works for the summer, and or down to one of the blast furnace, open hearth, go to work in the mill for the summer. That'll build you up. And that's where he would send his football players. When the zinc works went down in 1957, now the zinc works went down because the Imperial Smelting Company of Avonmouth, England, came up with a new way to smelt zinc and put this way of smelting zinc out of business. So United States Steel is nothing if not smart. They can't compete with that. So we're going to shut down our zinc works. So of the 8,000 jobs that are in this mill, 4,000 alone are in the zinc works. Because remember, they're working 3-hour days. They need three times as many people. So 4,000 jobs are just kind of wiped out in 1957 automatically. They try to keep the blast furnace running. They try to keep the open hearth going, but they can see the writing on the wall that all of the improvements are going into Fairless Hills and into other locations, and they're not improving anything in Denora, and it's just slowly dwindling, dwindling, dwindling. So by 1966, there's the Denora closes in 1966, and they just drive away.
1: So what is it that you want folks to take when they come to the Smog Museum? What do you want them to walk out with?
0: That the environment is real and it's finite and you can't have a do-over. And once you've crossed the line, you're across the line. How do you get back? Can we get back?
1: Brian Charlton at the Denora Smog Museum in Denora. That's D-O-N-O-R-A. Pennsylvania. They're open Saturdays from 11 a.m. to 3 p.m. or by appointment. The museum is part of the Denora Historical Society, which offers local history walking tours regularly. You can check out the link in the show notes for details. And that's it for this week's edition of Labor History Today. 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That really helps folks to find the show. Labor History in Two is a partnership between the Illinois Labor History Society and The Rick Smith Show. 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Labor History Today is produced by the Labor Heritage Foundation and the Kalmanovitz Initiative for Labor and the Working Poor at Georgetown University. 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It's completely free, jam full of interesting videos, photos, lots of labor art and history. LaborHeritage.org. For Labor History Today, this has been Chris Scarlock. Thanks for listening. Keep making history. We'll see you next time.
4: 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I'm Alex Wise.

0: every forest is on the chopping block. You know, the average age of the forest in a lot of these areas is 30 years old. I mean, we're talking about trees that live to be thousands of years old.
1: If you go to the website of the Pellet Fuels Institute, the industry's trade association, you'll see the claim that wood pellets are renewable and clean burning. But the reality is something quite different. The manufacturing and burning of wood pellets have severe environmental, health, and social impacts. 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
1: Yeah, thanks, Alex. Exciting to be here with you today.
0: So before we dive into your latest campaigns for the Dogwood Alliance, maybe you could give our listeners a brief overview of what the organization's mission is all about.
1: Yeah, so our organization's mission is to advance environmental justice and climate action through protecting the forests of the southern U.S. from destructive industrial logging practices. The South is the world's largest wood-producing region with a rate and scale of logging that is estimated to be 4 times greater than South American rainforests.
0: So the Dogwood Alliance has allied itself with the Justice Conservation Fund and the New Alpha Community Development Corporation to buy back land that could have been at the whim of the wood pellet industry. And instead, you're trying to create tribal community-owned forests there. Maybe you could explain the genesis of this idea and how it's evolving.
1: Sure. So the impacts of industrial logging across the South are pretty profound. I mean, you're talking about, you know, logging rates that are among the highest on the planet and wood production facilities like wood pellet facilities that are turning wood into wood pellets that are being shipped across the Atlantic and being burned in power station under the guise of renewable energy. And the impacts of that are both on the pollution side. The production of wood pellets is having detrimental impacts on the health of people who live near those facilities. And then there's the large-scale industrial logging that's also destroying the forest, compromising forests' ability to provide optimum natural flood control at a time when, you know, flooding and climate change is causing a lot more extreme weather. And forest provides such an important buffer for communities. And then what we're seeing is that where those impacts are most concentrated tend to be in what's referred to frequently as environmental justice communities. Communities that are under-resourced tend to be people of color in the South. This is Black and Indigenous communities primarily that are bearing the brunt of the negative impacts of this industry. And the other thing that we see is that despite the promise of jobs and economic prosperity, that the wood products industry really hasn't delivered for rural communities. So these communities tend to be high poverty rates, high unemployment rates, you know, all indicators of socioeconomic stress. So we've been working with New Alpha Community Development Corporation for years to, you know, raise awareness about the impacts that this industry is actually having because it's being promoted as clean and green. And as our work progressed and we started to make a lot of progress in really disrupting the false narratives about biomass being clean and green, we also started to think about, you know, the dynamic in the South where you have the world's largest wood markets. And what is the alternative? What is the solution at the land level to get more forests into protection for not just climate resiliency, but a healthier economy that's not driven by intensive resource extraction and pollution, and leaves more forests standing for their climate benefits and biodiversity benefits. And so as we started to work together and think about how do we get at the root of this problem, it became clear that we really needed to be able to demonstrate through land ownership, most of which is private in these areas, private ownership, that you can manage forests differently in this region. And the communities want to see more jobs, but they also want to see their forests protected. And so we're really working at the intersection of protecting forests as a core and central economic development alternative strategy to this intensive resource extractive model that has been dominating for so long.
0: Yes, when you're talking about the wood not working for these communities, it's kind of the opposite. It's has had major negative impacts on these communities.
1: Yeah, so if you look at things where communities are really thriving economically, you see an absence of dirty, destructive, and extractive industry. And where you see opportunity, and this has been documented pretty

clearly across the South in economic development. It's tied to communities where they have like beautiful natural assets. So things like outdoor recreation industry, for example, beats the forest industry hands down in terms of numbers of jobs created. The forest industry nationwide creates about 900,000 jobs. Outdoor recreation creates 5 million jobs. And the same is true when it comes to like contributions to the tax base, et cetera. Outdoor recreation is a much better approach to rural economic development. And you see that across the region in places where outdoor recreation is a central part of the local economy. That doesn't even include the costs associated with the wood products industry, which are also huge. Loss of flood control, loss of health in these communities. So these communities, because so much of the land is degraded, clear cuts, pine plantations, private ownership, there's not been an opportunity for these rural communities to develop a rural economy that's tied to, you know, protecting forests for things like outdoor recreation. And so what we're doing is creating the inspiration, I would say, because these communities are places where there's been a complete lack of investment in conservation, complete lack of engagement in conversations about conservation and its positive impacts for communities and local economies. And so what we're doing is creating this fund, which is then designed to put investment in the hands of communities that want to pursue and seed a different vision for the future in these rural areas. And primarily what we're seeing too is that it's also, there's deep inequity right now in these communities in terms of who benefits from the industrial logging financially and who pays the price. So there's a long history in the southeastern U.S. of land exploitation that goes back to, you know, colonial days, you know, and slavery and genocide that occurred in this region. And we're looking at how do we both create reserves where, you know, trees are left standing, where forests are managed for their ecological benefits, and repair some of the past harm to nature and to people. Most of the land in these areas is still owned by white people, even though the majority of the population in many of these counties are people of color. And so there's this deep inequity in terms of who's been benefiting from this model of resource extraction and who's paid the cost. And so by seeding these community-owned forests and putting land in the hands of Black and Indigenous communities, we are both helping to keep the forest standing, helping to disrupt some long-standing narratives about how forests should be managed, about rural economies and the way to build thriving rural economies. And we're also repairing some of the harm to nature and to people that has happened in the past.

0: This is Alex Wise on Sea Change Radio, and I'm speaking to Dana Smith. She's the executive director of the Dogwood Alliance. So, Dana, we're talking about some of the ways that you and your allies with the Dogwood Alliance, the Justice Conservation Fund, the New Alpha Community Development Corporation, are raising money to help these indigenous communities in the South. It's a pretty creative and innovative vision.
1: Yeah, I mean, I think what makes it innovative is that we are, number one, really getting deep on the root of the problem of what has enabled this large-scale forest destruction to happen to begin with, right? And it has to do with private profits that are extracted from the land and then, you know, some corporation that has no stake in the forest or the community is making massive amounts of money off of the extraction of those resources. And so what we're doing with this project is really getting deep on the root cause of what's enabled this to take root and to happen, and working to address it from its core. The other thing that makes it really innovative, I think, is that we are engaging in a community-led, community-driven vision, not we're coming in here and saying, as traditional conservation groups often have done, here's an important piece of, you know, forest that may have old growth or whatever. We're going to buy it. We're going to protect it, right? And without engaging the community or really making it something that they are owning the result of. And I think that's really innovative, that our approach is to target the places that are most directly impacted by industrial logging, really work with the community to help them see their vision of what they want to see protected. And really, also, the other thing that makes it innovative is we don't just stop at the conservation piece. We're also working to figure out how can we use these community forests to really advance a different thinking about the rural economy of the South. We're going to places that really center ground zero, where the biggest industrial impacts from logging occur. And we're going into these communities and saying, these are places that are worthy of forest protection and conservation. And we are starting to shift a narrative that has existed for a long time that was focused on wood production as the cornerstone of these rural communities. And we're starting to see local communities question that and start to put forward a different vision for the future.
0: I also thought it was really neat how the idea of having almost a living museum along these trails with canoes and pottery and indigenous art, it really kind of connects nature to a learning experience where people who are going about their business in rural or suburban South Carolina might not even know it still exists.
1: Yeah, exactly. I think that, you know, the indigenous tribes that we're working with, we did a project with the PD Indian tribe, and we have closed on a project with the Cherokee tribe in South Carolina. And what we're seeing their vision is really about reconnecting their community, their tribe, to their culture, and also making these forests that they have acquired open to the public for people to be able to learn about how they think about relations with nature, and using that as an opportunity for people to kind of reconnect and rethink and relearn how we should be interacting with nature in a much more respectful and helpful and restorative way, as opposed to being in nature and dominating and extracting everything. So, you know, it's just been incredible to work with these tribes who have, despite it all the genocide, hundreds of years of, you know, oppression, who still hold to this value of respect and reverence for the land.
0: And while this all sounds great, we should also inform listeners about the fight that you and the Dogwood Alliance have had to have on your hands to get to restore these forests. These are not just, we need to raise some money and then we're going to have some pretty trails. These are lands that are very much in dispute because of the voracious appetites of the wood pellet industry.
1: Yeah, exactly. I mean, where we're working, every forest is on the chopping block. You know, the average age of the forest in a lot of these areas is 30 years old. I mean, we're talking about trees that live to be thousands of years old, right? So the rate of demand is huge. But one of the things that's happening right now in the South that is creates a real opportunity is that we are seeing the wood pellet industry sort of shutter. We've seen them dial back production at facilities. We've seen them close facilities, and we've seen them scrap plans for new capacity and new production. And that's a direct result of all of the pushback that the wood pellet industry has been getting from frontline communities, from the scientific community, and from, you know, a lot of the public. Just really concerned about how ridiculous it is that we would be burning trees to generate electricity and calling that clean and green. So the subsidies around that have really been restricted, and that's causing the industry to fumble right now. On top of that, we've seen several paper mills close down. So the wood markets in the South are in decline, which creates a huge opportunity at this moment in time to start to talk about what the future could look like that is not driven by, you know, the destruction of forests, but a future that really is about leaving more trees standing. And so these projects that we're doing in these communities are really the examples that we can point to of what communities want, how it could work, and how they're thinking about things differently when it comes to forest management. The other big threat, though, that's happening right now, because the wood industry is experiencing some decline, is that, you know, there are places where they're advocating for there to be biomass power to supply the fuel to run data centers.
0: Could you explain why that's fairly horrendous?
1: Yeah, so the data centers themselves are already bad because of the amount of water, the amount of energy they use. People are already pushing back, all walks of life, right? Like, this is not a partisan issue. This is a community-driven pushback on data centers because of the noise, because of the pollution, the water usage, the energy, and biomass, the burning of trees to generate electricity, despite the fact that people often refer to it as renewable, is actually worse than coal and gas when it comes to carbon emissions, and is equally as polluting when it comes to just air pollution, right? So it's not clean, it's not green, but we're in this dynamic in the South, and the forest industry has huge political power, has for a long time. Logging is a culturally ingrained practice in the South, and it's backed up by massive government institutions and subsidies and support. And so now you've got this dynamic where the forest industry is in decline in some areas, data centers are coming in, there are demands that these data centers power themselves with their own energy and not tap into the grid. And the forest industry is really trying to team up with the data centers and the utility companies and saying, hey, we could save the forest industry and power these things with renewable energy, local energy. And so they're trumpeting this in the halls of state legislators. And so there are lots of efforts underway to put massive amounts of subsidies into growing wood markets in the South. And one of those markets that is really being, you know, put forward is powering data centers with biomass. So this would just be an absolute disaster. Nobody wants these things, you know, and much less, you know, we don't need to power data centers with biomass and continue on a path of more forest destruction when we know what we know about the fact that the forest industry hasn't really delivered when it comes to economic prosperity in rural communities. We know the pollution impacts, we know the climate impacts, and we know there's another avenue for rural communities to be able to, you know, become more prosperous, and it's not more extraction, it's protection of nature and really tying the local economy to the local ecology of the land. And I think this is a huge, tremendous opportunity that may be a once in a couple of decades opportunity to seize this moment to start to shift the tide away from dirty and destructive economic development and towards something more generative, because people don't want these data centers, and it opens up an opportunity to really talk about, okay, what is a good path for rural economic development in the South?

0: This is Alex Wise on Sea Change Radio, and I'm speaking to Dana Smith. She's the executive director of the Dogwood Alliance. So, Dana, you're talking about how this is a unique opportunity right now for the Conservation Fund to push back against the alliance between the wood pellet industry and data center expansion in the South and turn the tide there in terms of messaging. What are some of the challenges that you're facing now that we have a federal government that's unfriendly to environmental conservation and protections?
1: Yeah, I mean, I think it's one of the reasons why we're doing these community forest projects to begin with, because largely our government has failed when it comes to protecting forests in the U.S. South. And I've seen in my lifetime the impacts that industrial logging has had on watersheds, on local communities, on biodiversity. And so to a large extent, regardless of who's been in power, and, you know, like, there's been a failure on the part of government to really see the pathway for protecting forests as an economic development strategy in rural communities. And instead, government has largely been perpetuating this growth in extractive polluting industry. And so what's exciting about this work is it's not hinged on the federal government. And of course, right now, to your point, you know, a federal play to try to get forest protection as a non-starter when you've got somebody in office who's saying we're going to ramp up wood production and we're going to double logging and all of this nonsense, right? This is very locally driven, local community driven, and that puts it in a very different political space than trying to affect change at a federal level at this moment in time, right? So we're really working at the local level, and communities are taking control of their own destiny, if you will, in a lot of ways, taking the power back. These funds are helping communities take power back and say, okay, you won't protect our forests. We're going to buy this piece of land. We're going to protect it, and we're going to show you what we can do with it. And I think that's just so inspiring at this moment in time to see that kind of energy happening at the local level around these issues.
0: Could you spell out what funding challenges this project faces and how listeners can get involved and how close to the goal you are at this point?
1: Yeah, so we have a goal of doing up to 10 of these projects across the South. Right now, we've done three. We're about to do four. We have another one in the pipeline. And we currently have $1 million in funding to get to the 10, that goal that we have. We estimate we need about $5 million. So we're actively working to grow the fund from where it is right now, which is $1 million, to $5 million over the next couple of years. And what the reason why we're shooting for 10 projects across the South is so that we can begin to connect the dots, tell the stories of multiple different communities that are pursuing this path of forest protection as a way of improving their community outcomes, and start to shift a narrative at a larger scale. Because once you have more than, you know, let's just say we have 10 projects across the South, that feels like a trend, you know, that people can kind of get behind and say, oh, everybody's starting to do this. Let's do more of this. And we're hopeful that through seeding these projects now, that what that will do will be able to create a pathway through which we can then create a policy effort and a policy agenda that helps to support rural communities through investing in forest protection as an economic development strategy in these rural areas. So we're hoping to build off of these individual community-led projects to then create a government policy that can help get this to scale. And we've seen things like that happen, like with school lunches. You know, communities started it. The community, the Black community, started free lunch for kids. And that program was so successful, and it felt like such a trend that the government ended up, you know, creating free school lunches, right? Like, so we see these models that are community driven, where community takes a solution that they have into their own hands and starts to build it. And then we see that gain traction at a bigger policy level. And so that's our theory of change.
0: And people can go to dogwoodalliance.org to get involved. Dana Smith, thanks so much for being my guest on SeaChange Radio.
1: Absolutely. Thanks for having me.

0: Hi, everybody. This is Open to Debate. I'm your moderator-in-chief, John Donvan. And today's program, it's a little bit different. Instead of our usual Oxford-style debate, we're doing a more informal, debate-esque discussion of foreign policy. We've brought together two experts who have contrasting ideologies and whose work has showcased their competing approaches to U.S. foreign relations. We are excited for you to hear these two women, one who sees U.S. intervention abroad as imperative and one who is more critical, as they share their analysis of the Iran war and how it's impacting perceptions of the U.S. and our credibility around the world. The news on the war, of course, is changing quickly, and so we wanted to note this program was recorded on June 6th, just a few days before the United States announced a tentative deal had been reached. Hello and welcome to the Cascade PBS Ideas Festival. I'm John Donvan, moderator-in-chief of Open to Debate, and I'm delighted to introduce my guests, Julia Yaffe and Danielle Pletka. First, I want to welcome again Danielle Pletka. Danielle, you're a senior fellow at the American Enterprise Institute. You teach U.S. Middle East policy at Georgetown. You also have a podcast titled, What the Hell is Going On? that you co-host with Mark Thiessen, who has also debated with us in the past at Open to Debate. Julia, you're a founding partner at PUC. You're PUC's Washington correspondent. You've done some amazing, amazing writing, insightful writing about Russia over the years. And your book is titled Motherland, A Feminist History of Modern Russia. Welcome, both of you, to the conversation. Just to give a very, very brief biographical arc to each of you, I want to ask you three questions. First question is, Julia, what did you study in college or university?
1: History, specifically Soviet history. I was torn between majoring in, well, I started off pre-med, that's another story, but I was torn between majoring in comparative literature and history, and I found that the plot lines in the history department, specifically in Soviet history, were unbeatable.
0: And you gave up pre-med to what level of disappointment on the part of your parents?
1: Quite high. But then not only to give up pre-med, but to go to Soviet history to, you know, my parents were like, what, you're reading Pravda on purpose?
0: Danielle?
2: I also studied history. I wanted to be a doctor, but I was under no illusion that I could do the math, and I also hated chemistry. So I did modern European history.
0: Second question. Julia, what was your first job in journalism?
1: I was a fact checker at The New Yorker. It was like my personal grad school. It was interesting and hard.
0: And you ended up writing for The New Yorker as well.
1: Yes.
0: Danielle, your first job out of college?
2: Well, I was an intern at Reuters in Jerusalem. And then I worked for the Los Angeles Times in Jerusalem. And then after grad school, I worked for a magazine in Washington called Insight Magazine that doesn't exist anymore at all.
0: Did that have anything to do with your writing? Or?
2: Possibly.
0: I'm sure not. That was a terrible question to ask. Final question. Where were you born, Julia?
1: I was born in Moscow in a country that doesn't exist anymore. That's called the Soviet Union.
2: I was born in Melbourne, Australia, a country that still exists.
1: Probably
0: so,
1: better.
0: So there we see the lovely choreography of immigration, bringing you from opposite ends of the world to where you're both Americans commenting on America's role in the world, and it's a delight to have you doing that. So let's get started. The first question, has the U.S. lost the Iran war, Julia?
1: Yes. I thought it was clear. In the first days of the war, the White House's rationale for going to war kept shifting. We went to war to effect regime change, to get rid of Iran's nuclear program once and for all, to degrade Iran's military capability. So now we're in a ceasefire, which, as Trump himself said, is actually really not really a ceasefire, but a moderate fire. And not only have those three things not been accomplished, the regime has changed. It's become worse. It's become these entrenched hardline higher GC generals. Iran still has plenty of missiles and drones. And Iran is even less willing to give up its nuclear program now because a fourth thing has happened is Iran has learned that they can unilaterally close the Strait of Hormuz and choke off about a quarter of the world's oil and gas supply or the transit thereof. That's even better in some ways than a nuclear weapon. So not only did they not lose leverage in the course of this war, they have actually gained additional leverage.
0: So, Danielle, the question is, has the U.S. lost the Iran war?
2: So my answer isn't going to be no for a very straightforward reason. The war's not over. I don't think that a country that absorbs 13,000 plus strikes is better off than it was before. I don't miss Ayatollah Khamenei. I'm not entirely sure about Flat Mushtaba, but I don't think that we can make the argument that we know who exactly is going to be in charge in Iran. And again, you know, I think if we stop right now, I feel comfortable in being very critical of this, right? Because very few wars survive the initial plan, but you do have to have something you can describe as victory. And I'm not entirely sure what that would be. I think Iran's missile program is terribly degraded. I think they have very little access to their nuclear weapons program. At the same time, they can reconstitute it. And this question of Hormuz cannot be ignored or brushed over as if it's nothing, because it's very important. They have played a weak hand extremely well, and we have played a strong hand weakly.
0: You're just saying you can't call it yet.
2: You can't call it yet. And, you know, Donald Trump's capriciousness plays both ways, right? Yes, he can be putting up with all sorts of rubbish from the Iranian government, from his own negotiators. He can do all of that. At the same time, he could decide, you know, in half an hour, I'm not putting up with this anymore. We're going to go all the way. And there is a plan to do that. He just keeps stopping the military along the way.
0: Julia, in a theoretical resurgence of the war around the part of the U.S. military, do you see the potential for U.S. success in the end?
1: Well, I think it depends what does success look like. You know, anybody who serves or has served in the military will tell you that they are a tool. They are there to accomplish a political goal that cannot be accomplished through other means. And right now, we don't know what that goal is. Is it to reopen a body of water that was open before the war began? Is it to degrade their missile capabilities more? Danielle's point about you can't call it yet, and on one hand, you can't because there's a ceasefire and Donald Trump clearly doesn't want to restart the war because he knows what it means for him politically. And every day that goes by, we get one day closer to the midterms and one day closer to 2028. And he very clearly has the domestic political effects in his mind as he's making these decisions. The problem is that we're not at war, but we're not at war.
2: I don't think he does care about the midterms. I don't think that's first and foremost in his mind. People like to describe the president as extraordinarily self-involved and selfish. And I think that that militates against the idea that he cares about the midterms. I think he reckons it's going to come out how it comes out. He's also said he's not even that worried about the economic indicators. He may be wrong about that, and he may be lying about that, but he has certainly said that.
1: Well, I don't agree that. So I do, you know, as hard as it is to believe that Donald Trump would ever lie, I think he's lying, because if he really truly didn't care about the midterms, he wouldn't be spending as much time putting his thumb on the scale of various races, endorsing various opponents. I think he cares about the midterms to the extent that he wants to maintain, you know, his iron-fisted grip on the Republican Party. I don't think he cares about the economic situation for the rest of us. I think he's going to be just fine.
0: Can the war in Iran with Iran lead to major change in the Middle East?
2: I think that, first of all, we have 50, 60 years of really good experience with what conventional diplomacy and what conventional approaches to the region have resulted in, which is, you know, not great. And so in his first term, President Trump had a different approach to the region, and it resulted in the Abraham Accords. It was transformational. And I think it's fair to call it transformational. There were a lot of us who were, you know, nerdly think tank experts who frowned at how he did it and who he did it with. But nonetheless, I think we can't argue with the results that Israel and many Arab countries made peace, and that it was a genuine peace, right? Peace between the United Arab Emirates and Israel is better than the peace between Israel and Egypt at this point. So, you know, there's nothing wrong with an unconventional approach. If you think of it that way, and you say to yourself, for the last 47 years, Iran has been a malign force, not just towards its own people. And let's not forget what happened earlier this year. 42,000 Iranians were murdered by this regime. That's not something to sneeze at no matter
0: during
2: what.
0: During protests.
2: During protests, mm-hmm. Exactly. And so if you think about the possibility, right, that there wouldn't be this regime, or that there would be a better version of this regime in the future, it would change the entire Middle East. Think about it. Hezbollah, the Houthis, Hamas, the so-called Hashd al-Shaabi, the popular mobilization forces that exist in Iraq. These are all disruptive, terrorist, corrupt forces that destabilize the region. If the Iranian regime went away, oh, my God, it would be transformational. Now, there's the other side that you describe, which is they end up being worse and it ends up being worse and we do nothing and we wipe our hands. And that's a possibility. But we do need to recognize that there is, you know, I don't want to call it a pot of gold at the end of the rainbow, because in the Middle East, there's never a pot of gold at the end of the rainbow. But, you know, something that looks better.
1: Yeah, I mean, that all sounds wonderful in theory. And I think one of the problems has been is that there are people who sit in D.C. in think tanks
2: and journalists
1: and who think about, you know, how let's make the Middle East better. And what if we just got rid of Saddam Hussein and, you know, and turn Iraq into a flourishing liberal democracy after our own image? And then it turns out, oh, my God, we just made it way worse.
2: No, we didn't. 25, you know, millions and millions of Iraqis live in freedom. If you disagreed with Saddam Hussein, he would come to your house or have someone come to your house and cut your tongue out. That doesn't happen in Iraq anymore. I've been in Iraq, I was in Iraq last year. Is it Jeffersonian as I would have wanted? Uh-uh. Okay. But is it much better than it was? Would 90 million people in Iran love to live under a regime like that? You bet they would. So, yeah, I mean, you know, everything's relative.
0: Let's take a quick break. We'll be right back. I'm John Donvan. This is Open to Debate. Welcome back. I'm John Donvan. This is Open to Debate. We are continuing our discussion on the Iran war with Danielle Pletka and Julia Yaffe as Julia weighs in on U.S. intervention abroad.
1: The best-made plans disintegrate the second the opening salvo rings out, right? And I think we come up with these plans of, like, wouldn't it be better if in Washington? But then it turns out reality doesn't cooperate. And yes, would it be better if there were no regime like this in Iran? 100%. They are an evil, horrible regime. But the problem is that if you go to shoot the Ayatollah, you best not miss, right? Or like the regime. They didn't miss with the Ayatollah, I will say. But it didn't make it any better. In fact, it may have made it worse. And I just think back to my neck of the woods. And I remember June 2023, so 3 years ago, when Yevgeny Prigozhin, the head of the Wagner private military group, basically launched a coup, an armed military coup, and started marching toward Moscow. And at the last minute, lost his nerve and eventually
0: Lost his life.
1: Well, probably totally coincidentally, right?
0: Yeah. For those
1: who among us,
0: you should explain how he passed.
1: So he got on a plane and it blew up, and we can't even imagine what happened.
2: We'll never know.
1: We're all looking for the guy who did it, you know? But the point is, I remember when the coup ended and everybody was saying, oh my gosh, this has terribly weakened Putin. He has never been weaker. And I said, what are you talking about? The only other person who could have taken him out just lost. So there are fewer threats against Putin regime than there were a day before the regime started. So if anything, the failure of that coup strengthened Putin. And I think we're in a similar situation with Iran. Going back to what we started, what would victory look like for the U.S.? How would we define it for ourselves? We can't even define that. The Iranians have a very simple one, and it's just to survive. And if they survive with a few fewer missiles and a few fewer drones and a few fewer Iranians, because they keep executing them as the war went on and they were under military blackout, they don't care because they still, so in their minds, they're winning.
0: Is the lesson of the war so far that that regime cannot be removed?
2: No. You know, one of the things that I think we could probably all agree about is that we are really bad at predicting when regimes are going to fall and are often surprised.
0: And in both directions.
2: In both directions. Mm-hmm. And I would say, you know, as somebody who spent a decade in the U.S. government with a security clearance, you know, those guys don't know any better either. So you know, I don't think the answer is this regime can't survive. And I would go further than that. Our allies in Europe who have embassies in Iran say the same thing. You know, this regime is hanging by a thread. This regime is profoundly unpopular. This yada, yada, yada. So, you know, could it go? Yeah, it could, but it hasn't.
0: I guess I'm asking, is the fact that it hasn't, does that tell us something about its durability?
2: It's a system. You know, a system is different from a dictator. You know, it really is. The Soviet Union was a system. You know, you got rid of one guy, it wasn't necessarily all going to collapse. And the Islamic Republic of Iran has been there for 47 years. And, you know, this is an argument that happens even among people who agree, who think we did absolutely the right thing. I do think we did the right thing, but who agree that it would be great for these guys to go. The fight was, okay, and if they go, will it be something better or something worse? And one of the lessons I've learned from Iraq is you really want to have a good idea, or you want to have a guy, you want to have something. And this is a challenge for us.
0: Same question to you about the durability of the regime there.
1: I think it's true that we don't know, but right now it seems quite durable. As a former pre-med and as somebody who's descended from a long line of doctors, my little sister, the pride of the family, is an oncologist. And I would say this regime is resistant to chemo so far, you know?
0: Should U.S. allies be supporting the U.S. in this effort?
2: Of course they should. I mean, isn't that what ally means?
1: I mean, they should and they could have, perhaps.
2: And they are. I mean, that we should be fair.
1: Well, also, which allies?
2: Our European allies.
0: Let's focus on Europe.
1: Okay, because I was going to say some of our allies
0: in the Middle East are. Yeah.
1: Are, and some of our allies in the Middle East were like, let's do this. The allies in Europe, I think.
0: Are you only talking about Israel, or are you talking about the Arab states as well?
1: Mostly talking about Israel, but I think some of the Arab states, some of the Gulf states were supportive. But I think it's hard, at the very least, for these allies, domestically speaking, when our president has been beating up on them, insulting them, then launches this war without consulting with them, without bringing them on board, and then turns around and says, hey, why aren't you helping me clean up the mess I've made? And if you don't, I'm going to kick you in the teeth again. That's not really allyship. That's bullying.
2: Look, I do think that indulging one's own, you know, rhetoric and the kind of bullying that has happened is useful up to a point, but at a certain moment goes too far. But I would go further with our European allies. They are closer to Iran. Right? So they are actually in Iran's line of fire. We are seeing Iran now paying hoodlums, criminal gangs, and terrorists inside Europe to murder other Europeans. Right? Plenty of Europeans are being held hostage by the Iranians, not to speak of the fact that the Europeans also have a stake in this so-called international order that we believe in. There's another problem there as well, right? Our European allies haven't treated this alliance as an alliance. Right? They have treated it as a dependency. And my argument has long been the U.S. should be in NATO because it's good for the United States. And if we end up paying more and they're deadbeats, that's a shame and they shouldn't be. They never lived up to their commitments. They are now starting to live up to those commitments. And I think his bullying is part of that. And so, you know, a mixed bag. But I do think that when Keir Starmer and Macron indulge themselves by saying this is against international law or we're not going to be helping you at all, that's A, obnoxious, unnecessary, even if they're pandering to their local population. And it's not true. They are helping us now. And that's so it's like the worst of all worlds. They're doing the right thing, but they don't want to own up to it. That irritates me even more.
3: Yeah, democracy is kind of a bitch, huh? You have to answer to that's your
2: that's
3: to
2: what
3: your
2: I keep
3: voters.
2: Telling my friends
3: yeah.
2: in America.
3: Yeah.
2: Yes.
3: Yeah. So, look, Iran maybe is a problem for Europe, too. And Europeans have they have some relationships with Iran that we don't have. They could have helped on the diplomatic side. Great arguments. Would have been even better if Trump and his administration went to the Europeans and laid some of the groundwork for them to help.
2: You instead mean like of the way we withdrew from Afghanistan or went to the Europeans.
3: Oh, that was
2: and asked
3: terrible. That was terrible.
2: But it wasn't Donald Trump who did that.
3: Are we talking about Afghanistan? We can
2: no,
3: talk about Afghanistan.
2: We're just talking about democracy being a very unpleasant, difficult thing to manage.
3: Again, if you want to, and by the way, the messy, horrific withdrawal from Afghanistan was part of the reason that Putin decided to launch his full-scale invasion of Ukraine. And what the Biden administration learned from that is you have to then get your ducks in a row with your allies before, during, and after this happens. Again, great arguments for why Europeans should have potentially or could have potentially been on board with this operation. But you can't just after the fact say, hey, here's why you should help us clean up the mess we made.
0: There was a perception that Barack Obama kind of stepped back from leadership in the Middle East and that for a period of time that the Russian Federation began to be resurgent in its impact there through the Syrian civil war. In the big picture now, do you see the U.S. reasserting itself as a political and influential presence in the Middle East, or is this a temporary period and some other power is going to step in?
2: I would say in addition to sort of the cliches about how we always want to get out of the region, we need to pay attention to other things, is, well, no, we can't because it'll leave a vacuum and the Chinese and the Russians will fill it. And I think the Iranians are learning right now just how much the Chinese and the Russians are filling it, which is not at all. Right? They're fair weather friends. Right? They were fair weather friends for Assad as long as they could go in, get some money, kill some people, do some fun stuff, let the Wagner group get a good, you know, its jollies off. But when push came to shove, we noticed that Assad is living in Moscow and they did not save his bacon. Same for the Iranians.
3: They're busy elsewhere.
2: They are, but this started even before Crimea. Yeah. Remember, Syria started in 2011, right? John Kerry invited the Russians in even before Crimea. But honestly speaking, no, of course nobody's going to fill the vacuum. And that, by the way, is worse because then some of our friends in the region make their own decisions. Like, for example, the Saudis deciding they should go to war in Yemen. That was a bad idea. Right? They did not win. They did not do a good job. We don't want that. We need to be there. We need to do a good job there. And that's part of the reason why I'm hoping that we actually man up and figure out what to do to get win in Iran.
0: Let's reset to a new question. Is the Iran war good for Russia?
3: It's a mixed bag. So on one hand, oil prices have gone up. That's the lifeblood of the Russian federal budget and therefore its economy and its fight in Ukraine. The U.S. has also lifted some oil sanctions on Russia in a bid to ease up the oil supply.
0: And how impactful were those sanctions when in place?
3: Very impactful.
0: Okay.
3: Increasingly impactful. You know, to the point where in January, February, it looked like the Russian economy was teetering on the edge of a cliff. Like, people are really unhappy in Russia right now, and the economy is not doing well. Now the surge in oil prices is letting them kind of paper over the deficit, but it's still a temporary fix, and the fundamentals are not strong. At the same time, as Cliff Gaddy once said of the Russian economy, it's a cockroach economy. It's incredibly rudimentary and hardy, and it can survive in some form. So it's helped, but it's also, you know, the Iranians are a close ally of the Russian regime. It's where they got their horrible drones. The Shahed drones came from Iran originally, and then they opened up factories to manufacture them inside Russia. And the loss of the Assad regime, the weakening of Hezbollah, the weakening of Iran is not great for Russia because Russia's game is to take us down a few notches. So But at the same time, the U.S. is bogged down in Iran. It's focused mostly on Iran. It is less and less focused on Ukraine. It's no longer trying to force a deal between Ukraine and Russia. We're distracted, and we're spending so much money on Iran that we, you know, if before there was an argument in the president's base, and I would say on the left in the U.S. as well, of why are we spending money to send weapons and financial aid to Ukraine when we should be spending it at home. Now we're spending on the war in Iran, so all the more so, why should we be helping Ukraine? So in that sense, it's been good for Russia. Things are never kind of cut and dry.
2: So for me, there are a couple of interesting silver linings, but one of the things that I've been really happy to see is first of all, the Russians, everybody is looking at them going, you're helping them? You're not helping them. Ditto, by the way, for the Chinese, right? Who are, yeah, they're providing, they're refueling a little bit. They're kind of complaining when nobody's listening. But that's all, right? They're really not saving anybody's bacon. So that's bad for them. And I'm happy to see that. But if we get bogged down, you know, sure, then they'll say America's feckless. They can't finish the job. They can't do anything. And then they're happy again. My little silver lining here, though, as well, is I've been really happy to see the Ukrainians working with our Gulf allies, talking to them about drone manufacturing, teaching them lessons learned from the war with Russia. That is just a slap in the face of Vladimir Putin, and it warms my heart to see it. It does.
3: Well, and it's also Ukraine is, Ukraine is also volunteering to help us with our drone technology, which is, I think, a slap in the face of our vice president and certain other people who have been saying that Ukraine is nothing but, you know, a leech and doesn't say thank you and it just takes, it doesn't give.
2: Everybody loves to hate J.D. Vance. It's an easy applause line.
3: He's so likable. But so they really are showing that when it comes to this new kind of warfare, there's, you know, they've learned a lot and they have a lot to teach both us and our allies.
2: And we have a drone agreement. We have a drone manufacturing agreement with them. We have intel sharing agreement with them. So, I mean, those things are happening in the Trump administration, and they're good.
3: And
2: there are silver linings.
3: Yeah. And the Russians are helping the Iranians with targeting information on U.S. Forces in the region, U.S., which is
2: appalling.
3: You know, the argument up until, I would say, 2022, and I don't know what happened in 2022, but the argument that Russia made to the world was, look at America. Do you really want to be allies with these guys? They talk a big game about values, about allies. Then every 2 to 4 years, they have an election. Everything goes topsy-turvy, and they decide they don't want to come to your aid anymore. That was part of the play in Syria, in sending boots on the ground in Syria in support of a local ally, say, we are not fair weather friends like the Americans. We will actually go to bat for you. We will be there when it matters forever. Now it turns out they're stretched so thin in Ukraine and they're not doing well in Ukraine that they can't. They physically can't.
0: We've done an open to debate, a number of debates about Putin's ambitions. And one of the questions that often comes up and is debated because people push back on both sides is whether he really does have aspirations for greater territorial expansion beyond Ukraine. What do you think on that question? And do you also think that he's capable?
2: I mean, Julia knows much more about this than I do, but I mean, I think all evidence suggests that he would love to reconstitute. I'm still torn between whether he wants to reconstitute the Soviet Union or the Russian Empire, but definitely one or the other. But on the other hand,
3: ¿por qué no los dos?
2: ¿Por qué no los dos?
3: Yeah.
2: Exactly. I love saying that. But. You know, here's the question. You know, if you're Vladimir Putin with your big, big eyes, you know, and your big czar-like ambitions, and you can't beat the Ukrainians, those Nazis, right? What are they, Nazi Jews?
0: You want to be clear that you're not actually literally calling Ukrainians Nazis.
2: Everybody knows.
0: You could be misunderstood in this context.
2: No, I am not a Democratic candidate for Senate in Maine. got a good Republican line in there for you. I think if the fact that they can't even do this suggests that his larger ambitions are, you know, largely pipe dreams, but I'd love to know what you think.
3: I think there are degrees of, you know, of wish lists of what he has. I think, would he love more territory? Absolutely. With what army? That's another question. One of the goals of the Ukraine war was to prove the hollowness of Western American-led institutions like the UN, like especially NATO. And I think one of the discussions that was happening in Moscow earlier this year was, let's attack Estonia. Let's attack one of the Baltic NATO states. And you can attack in different ways, right? You can send in drones, which they've been probing for months and months now. They've been messing in Lithuanian airspace, Latvian airspace, Estonian airspace.
2: Romania, no.
3: Yeah, Romania, I believe a Dutch airspace, Danish. And the question is, when does Article 5 get invoked? What is enough to trigger Article 5? And if it's never triggered, because who wants to send French and American and Italian boys to die for a village in eastern Estonia, then NATO doesn't really exist and Putin will have accomplished his goals, even if 98% of his army is bogged down in Ukraine, right? You can send a few little green men or a few drones and just show that they're not serious. They're never going to invoke this thing.
0: It's time now to take another quick break. I want to invite you, our listeners, to join the conversation with us on Substack. We love to hear your thoughts and your comments on all of our episodes, so visit us at opentodebate.substack.com. More Open to Debate after the break. Stay with us.

0: I'm John Donvan. Welcome back to Open to Debate. We're picking up our foreign policy discussion with Danielle Pletka and Julia Yaffe as Julia examines how U.S. presence abroad, or lack thereof, impacts the changing world order, especially as it relates to Russia.
1: If you look at Russia's near abroad, as the scholars of the region call the kind of the former Soviet states, the more immediate kind of post-Soviet neighbors of Russia, a lot of them have taken the lesson of Ukraine to heart. For example, Georgia, which has a big, beautiful George W. Bush highway leading from the main airport in Tbilisi into the center of town. There, the Georgians love Americans. They were some of our best allies in the region. Now they are continuously flipping us the bird, insulting our diplomats publicly, have cracked down on civil dissent, put in Russian-style laws, basically copy-pasted, and have become very Russian-friendly. And they were able to do that by scaring the population and saying, we'll never be able to, if we are reinvaded again like we were in 2008, we'll never be able to do what Ukraine has done. We don't have the territory. We don't have the people. They'll be in Tbilisi in 10 minutes. You have other countries like Kazakhstan, like Armenia, Azerbaijan. They're trying to figure out how they can. They know the U.S. isn't going to come save them, but they also will always be neighbors with Russia, and they don't want a Ukraine-style scenario. And it has definitely changed their behavior. So has he conquered those territories? No. Has he brought them to heel a little bit in terms of their ambitions to join the EU or NATO, like Georgia? Absolutely.
2: Does he enjoy any kind of organic popularity?
1: Any? Sure. Yeah. But
2: on the part of whom? In the population.
1: So what pollsters will tell you, in it, to the extent that they can do

0: are insane and have terrified people into submission. There was a famous case a couple of years ago where a 12-year-old girl drew a picture in her class that said no war. She was taken away from her father. Her father was beaten and tortured by the FSB, thrown in jail for 2 years. She was in an orphanage. They could only be reunited after having escaped Russia after his prison sentence. People are going to jail for accidentally wearing the colors of the Ukrainian flag. People are scared to talk on the phone. People are going to jail for private phone conversations. So there is a part of Russian society that really does support this. And sociologists will tell you it's generally older men for whom it's a way to kind of show a masculinity that they don't feel they have anymore. They can't go down and fight anymore, but they can sit in their armchairs and yell at the TV that they really should nuke Kyiv and Washington while they're at it. But I think the vast majority of the Russian population does not like the war, has found it disruptive, expensive, bloody. They don't like the social outcomes, the kind of crackdown on their freedoms. Like now people don't have mobile internet in huge parts of Russia anymore. And they say it's to protect them from drones. Well, they're not doing a very good job of protecting them from drones. So people are quite unhappy, but whether or not how they want the war to end is a different question. And a lot of sociology has found, or polling has found, that they want, much like Americans who were against the war in Iraq, they still don't want it, the war to end with them being the losers.
1: Danielle, the United States at all times lives in a dangerous, complicated world in which there are all sorts of trade-offs and always has to be worried about its position. Does it need to be more worried now than normally? Is this a difficult and dangerous time in a particular way?
2: There are 98 different ways to answer that question.
1: Right.
2: And to answer it, you know, really fairly, I would say, absolutely, we need to be worried about our position in the world. We have never faced an adversary like the People's Republic of China. We faced the Soviet Union for 70 years, but they were poor, right?
0: And incompetent.
2: The Chinese are less competent than you think, just because their stuff on Amazon is kind of...
1: Are you going to disagree about that?
2: So, I mean, we've never faced an adversary like the Chinese. And you know, much as what Julia described about Russian foreign policy being an element of it being this insidious support for not just bad elements, because the Russians, like the Chinese, like the North Koreans, like the Iranians, right? They may have their favorites, but they are all about pouring oil on the flames of disagreement. They are all about discrediting.
0: You should invite them to open to debate.
2: Yeah, there you go. they'd totally be here like that. They're all about discrediting institutions of democracy, right? And they're very good at it. And so even as we, you know, even as we look at, you know, hoping to see Putin defeated, we're not going to defeat that because we don't really have good strategies to do it, because it's an adversary we don't know how to deal with in the same way. And that goes double, triple, quadruple for the Chinese, because the Chinese, on top of everything else, have the money. Plus, they actually do have some strategery, right? They actually, for example, inside the United Nations, the Chinese are at the back end and sometimes at the front end of more United Nations specialized agencies than anybody is aware of. And these things sound intensely boring to, and believe me, it's not just that they sound intensely boring. Most of them are intensely boring. You know, the International Telecommunications Union, you know, but everything you do on your phone, every standard is set by the ITU. And the Chinese basically run the back end there because for a whole variety of reasons. So their soft power is actually extremely dangerous to us, and we're not sure how to fight it. But on the other hand, we still, I guess I can't say it either, we kick butt extremely well. Just on the military side, we are still the world's superpower. On the economic side, we are still the world's superpower. Yes, presidents can make bad decisions. Presidents can do stupid things. Democrats, Republicans, whatever they are. But the United States of America is still an absolute unrivaled superpower.

0: China's power is all theoretical. They haven't actually fought a war in decades. And imagine, of course, to yourself that you are the parents of one child. Mm. Right. How enthusiastic are you going to be? We don't like sending our men and women off to war. They haven't tested that proposition. So it's a complicated answer, and there's no cable TV one for you. But it would, but just to make it this
1: We're PBS, so it's totally okay. We appreciate nuance. Thank you for the nuanced answer.
0: But I will say, this is why Iran is actually important. If we screw up Iran, we look bad. And I will say, I think Donald Trump, that's part of why he waffles, right? Because on the one hand, he's kind of like, oh, God, this didn't come out at all the way you told me it was going to come out.
2: Well, he says it's boring.
0: Well, you know, he's a man with a short attention span. But if we screw this up, we will look bad. Even if we are amazing, we will look bad to our allies in the region, to our friends, and to our enemies.
2: Well, starting with the, if we go back to the very first question, the fourth question you asked, because we already know where what I studied in college. If you are the premier military in the world and a military power the likes of which the world has never known, and you did not beat Iran. I mean, whether the ceasefire stretches on or we have to restart the war, like maybe we didn't lose it, but we certainly didn't win it. And I think that really strengthens not only Iran's, David Goliath mythology about itself, but everybody else is watching. The rest of the world is looking at us and saying, this army couldn't beat the Iranians.
1: I'm curious for your take on a couple of personal experiences I had as a journalist. I was in Gaza in 1994 after the Oslo Accords. The Palestinian Authority had just been theoretically empowered to take control. The Israelis were cooperating with that. Yitzhak Rabin was alive. Yasser Arafat was saying all of the right things. And I went in there, and what I found was an enormous amount of hope and energy and excitement, particularly among the Palestinians who were talking about plans for developing beachfront properties, et cetera. Rabin was assassinated, Arafat disappointed, and many years later, Ariel Sharon pulled out of Gaza, the Gaza Strip. I was there when that happened. Again, I went and talked with the Palestinians, and they were talking about hope and the ability to rebuild. We know what happened there. I also was based in Moscow in 1991 as Gorbachev lost power. Soviet Union collapsed. I was living there for 3 years and saw Yeltsin come in, and so much hope about democracy and excitement. In both cases, this hope was just totally dashed. And my reporting did not foresee the downside happening. My reporting was very, very optimistic. How naive was I? what went wrong, or what goes wrong in the large picture?
0: You weren't naive. It's not wrong to be hopeful. And I think we all really love a journalist who wants to tell a good news story, because God knows there aren't a lot of those. So, I completely understand why you were optimistic. I was never optimistic, not because I'm clever, but because I'm a Middle East person, and it just doesn't pay to be optimistic, because there's never a good ending.
1: Oh, but the scorpion and the frog story.
0: Exactly. But there's an argument here about American policy to be had on both Russia and on the Palestinians and the Palestinian Authority. My view of America's role in the world is not to set people up and then say, go forth and do the right thing. Because when you live under a dictatorship, or when you, worse yet, install somebody whose instincts are those of a dictator, Yasser Arafat, a kleptocrat and a dictator in his instance, you end up seeing them adopt those policies. And that's why I have always believed that, in the case of Russia, in the case of Gaza, in the case of Iraq, I can keep going here. We need to be much more aggressive in defense of our interests and our values by interfering and saying, no, that person isn't okay. That person isn't okay. This person is okay. And by helping to pick and choose, and yes, to nurture generations in the West Bank and Gaza, Republicans, Democrats, Congress, the executive branch, nobody worked on broadening that base to have other people be candidates for it. And you know, people like to blame Israel for this. Oh, well, I mean, the Israelis, the rest of everybody. No, we didn't do this. And we spent hundreds of billions of dollars and failed to do this. If you want to take it right back to where you started on Iran, we need to pay attention. It wasn't enough to hate the Ayatollahs. We also needed to have somebody who we thought could step in, even ad interim. And I'm not sure that guy exists, but we don't work on that kind of thing anywhere.
2: Isn't one of the reasons we are in the situation with Iran to begin with is we help pick a guy?
0: No.
2: In Iran.
0: You mean by helping the Iranian people overthrow Mossadegh in the 50s?
2: Yeah.
0: Before you were born?
2: Yeah.
0: Before I was born? That's what you're worrying about now?
2: No, it's whether or not you and I were around at the time. I mean,
0: but I know what happened.
2: So do I. I hear your point, but it's a dangerous game to play when you start, the U.S. from the outside starts picking and choosing leaders. I think the more important lesson is that we got to stop hoping. I'm joking. That's a joke. Yeah. That'll teach you to hope, you know? I think, you know, and in Russia, there was a person like this, and we didn't pick him. His name was Alexei Navalny.
0: I'm a huge fan of Navalny's, but...
2: But, I mean, we didn't create...
0: He's on the Putin camp on Ukraine, at least. He was.
2: from prison, he wrote a 15-point plan on Ukraine, which called for returning Ukraine to its 1991 borders, i.e. returning territory to Ukraine, paying reparations to Ukraine. And we all know what happened to him because Putin also saw his potential. And, you know, there's a limit to hope. There's a limit to our control. There's a limit to what we can do. That doesn't mean we don't do anything. It doesn't mean we don't hope.
0: Shouldn't we do more? Isn't that the morally right thing to do?
2: I don't know that more is better or less is better. I think we should do what we do more smartly. But the problem is we also have, but that's easy to say. Well, I'm sitting here between two ferns, but it's hard because we do have elections every 2 years and people have short attention spans and the world is far away. We have two friendly neighbors and two oceans and these issues don't usually matter to Americans. And it's hard to stay consistent because Americans like to vote back and forth. And each new person comes in and says, oh, what the last guy did was totally stupid. I know I can find a way to talk to Vladimir Putin. I can figure him out. And he's on his fifth president now, right? And he's like, cool, you know. So I don't know what the answer is. My job is describing the problem in exquisite detail. But
0: I try and describe the problem in exquisite detail. But I also like thinking about what the answers could be. And you are not in the case of Iran, but you are certainly right that we have occasionally displayed bad taste and incompetence. On the other hand, I like our values. I like what we stand for. I like human freedom. I like democratic elections, notwithstanding, you know, who participates in them sometimes. I like women's rights. I like religious freedom. I like minority rights. I like those things. And I love it when we stand up for them in foreign countries. And increasingly, and I say this in a very bipartisan slam, because Barack Obama didn't believe in this at all either, we need to do that And then perhaps if we did more of it, we wouldn't end up with Yasser Arafat. We wouldn't end up with Hamas. We wouldn't end up with Putin. Maybe we would, and then you could come back and say, Danny was completely wrong. But at the same time, I would feel very good when I went to sleep at night that I was standing up for something that meant something.
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3: 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Robert Rosenkranz is our chairman. Our CEO is Leah Matthau. Andrew Lipson is head of production. Michelle DeBrasini is head of marketing. This episode was produced by Katie Perry. Alexis Pangrazzi is our executive producer. The Open to Debate team also includes Gabriella Mayer, Gabrielle Iannicelli, Julia Serkin, Linda Lee, and Scott Jacoby. Damon Whittemore mixed this episode. Our theme music is by Alex Clement, and I'm John Donvan. We'll see you next time on Open to Debate.
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8: The Waterborne exhibit opens at 3 p.m. on Saturday, June 13th, and runs through August 1st at the Alberta Heritage Center. 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

U.S., homeowners that are 62 years of age and older have over $14 trillion in accumulated home equity. That is an asset that belongs to those homeowners, and that equity should be carefully considered with part of a retirement finance plan. While they are not for every homeowner, reverse mortgages are a safe and effective retirement finance tool.

0: Hello, and welcome to Aging Matters, a program featuring aging-related topics of interest to older adults and their families. I'm Cheryl Beversdorf, your host. A reverse mortgage may be a promising option for older adults over 62 who want or need money to pay off their mortgage, supplement their income, or pay for healthcare expenses. It allows borrowers to convert part of the equity in their home into cash without having to sell their home or pay additional monthly bills. Today, my guest is Steve Irwin, President and CEO of the National Reverse Mortgage Lenders Association. Steve is going to talk about how reverse mortgages work, and he'll also explain eligibility qualifications, what to know about a lender, and how to report possible fraud. So welcome, Steve, and thank you for joining me today.
1: Thanks so much, Cheryl. Pleasure to be here.
0: Steve, I mentioned a little bit of a definition of a reverse mortgage, but give us more details about what exactly it is and also how it differs from a traditional home loan.
1: It's important to understand, Cheryl, that a reverse mortgage is a loan against the equity that's been accumulated in a borrower's house. And accessing home equity is becoming an attractive financial strategy for borrowers as young as 55 years of age. There are a variety of reverse mortgage products out in the marketplace today, and borrowers should explore which might best suit their retirement strategies or needs. Fundamentally, a lender will look at a borrower's age and the current interest rate environment. And from the age and those current interest rates, calculations are made as to how much equity can be accessed and what percentage of that equity might be available to a borrower. The reverse mortgage by design is a negatively amortizing loan, meaning the outstanding balance may increase over time, which is in reverse to a traditional mortgage. Borrowers in many circumstances will see their available equity decrease because as property values are increasing, so too are loan balances. There have been a slew of modern refinements and safeguards to the reverse mortgage programs, but as I mentioned, there's a lot of new programs out there. Consumers should shop around and see what might best suit their needs.
0: So what I'm hearing from you, Steve, is that a reverse mortgage is a good way to access home equity. Is that what you're telling us?
1: Yeah, I mean, home equity is really one of the largest, yet one of the most overlooked assets when it comes to financial retirement planning. A reverse mortgage is a safe and reliable option for accessing that equity. We see that one main reason for taking out a reverse mortgage is to relieve the homeowner of their monthly principal and interest payments that they might have on a traditional mortgage. You know, I'm reminded of a 75-year-old woman in Northern Illinois who has a $375,000 house that had $50,000 left to pay on her traditional mortgage, which had required her to make a monthly principal and interest payment of just over $1,800 a month. Her goal was to eliminate her monthly mortgage payment and to establish a line of credit that she'd be able to draw around $100 a month on. She qualified for an FHA-insured reverse mortgage. Their available initial principal limit was $141,000, and her $50,000 mortgage would have been paid off at the time of loan closing, saving her $1,800 a month in mortgage payments. That woman now has a standby line of credit of over $75,000, from which she'll draw about $100 a month. And her unused line of credit will increase each month at a rate equal to her current interest rate plus her monthly mortgage insurance rate. It turned out pretty well for her, I'd say.
0: Sounds like it. I heard you say a little bit earlier, though, possibly shopping around. And so might you give us a little bit more details on other possible strategies? I mean, older adults need to supplement their retirement income. So Are there other strategies that you even recommend when you talk with potential buyers or folks about whether or not they should consider a reverse mortgage? What's your approach?
1: Well, I am not a lender myself. I represent the lending community and servicers and title agents and counselors, etc. But I think it's important to stress that a reverse mortgage is not for everybody. And with longer life expectancies and ever-increasing costs of healthcare, many older homeowners find themselves entering retirement with financial gaps that they're unprepared for. Of course, those individuals can explore cash-out refinancing, which may require them to make additional monthly payments. They can explore HELOCs or home equity lines of credit as a way to close some of those gaps in retirement financing. Or, of course, they could always sell if need be and move into a different property at the time. So there are other ways to access home equity. But if an individual is looking to age in place and pursue a loan product and financing that would not require monthly payments to principal and interest, then a reverse option may be a good way to go.
0: One term that I came across as I was preparing these questions was a home equity conversion mortgage. I guess the acronym is HCEM. Help us understand what that means. How does an HCEM line of credit compare to, say, a typical home equity line of credit?
1: It's a HECM, HECM, home equity conversion mortgage, which is the federally insured, FHA insured reverse mortgage product, and for years has been the predominant reverse mortgage product out in the marketplace. When a person takes out the FHA insured home equity conversion mortgage and establishes a line of credit, that unused portion of that line of credit will increase over time. And now it's not earning interest. It's not like it's in a bank account or something, but I'd like to think of it as an increase of borrowing capacity over time. So that unused line of credit will grow in the amount available to that consumer over time. A key set of differences to a standard or traditional home equity line of credit or HELOC is that a HELOC loan will require monthly payments. It has a set term. It will become due and payable after a set term, oftentimes 10 years, but that may vary. But those lines of credit, home equity lines of credit, can also get frozen. We noticed during the financial crisis that lenders were assuming that property values were depreciating, and those lines of credit were frozen, and those homeowners no longer had access to those funds. So not only were they having to make monthly payments, there is also the risk of having that line of credit suspended.
0: What are the obligations that a borrower needs to know when considering a reverse mortgage? So in a sense, they need to know what they're getting into so that they are properly informed.
1: As with any loan, there are several borrower obligations that need necessarily to be carefully considered. One is the requirement around occupancy. Most reverse mortgages require that the loan is against the primary residence of the borrower or borrowers, and that at least one borrower must continue to reside in that property for the majority of the year, for the majority of a calendar year. It must be that borrower's primary residence, and that property must be kept up in the condition it was in when that loan was originated. It's also important to understand that borrowers are responsible for property charges, meaning property taxes and homeowners insurance and flood insurance if required. And it's also, as I mentioned, an obligation to keep the property in good repair. And I think in a bigger picture, I think the applicant needs to carefully consider if the product they have selected will truly enable them to age in place.
0: Expand a little bit more on what you said about the borrower needs to remain in the property. Why is the length of time that they remain in their homes critical when considering a reverse mortgage? Why is that so important?
1: Well, it fundamentally depends on individual situations and circumstances. There is no product currently in the marketplace that has a set time period required. However, people need to be aware that loan balances typically will increase over time as no payments on principal or interest are required. So over time, those loan balances will increase typically, and therefore the amount of available equity will start to decrease. And if the borrower is just looking to fill a financial gap and it becomes nothing more than just a Band-Aid fix and only solves issues in the short term, then there will have been equity borrowed against that may not be available then when they need to relocate or, you know, ultimately sell and downsize or move to a more appropriate living situation. So it is typically encouraged that a reverse mortgage borrower is looking to continue to age in the property that they have borrowed against.
0: It sounds like it's probably a good idea for the borrower to have a plan for making sure that the loan proceeds last, as well as how they're going to use the proceeds and make sure that it isn't just a short-term kind of solution, say, to pay off something. Is that what you're saying?
1: The reverse mortgage by design is a negatively amortizing loan, meaning the loan balance increases over time. Most borrowers typically see their property value increase over time. Borrowers in many circumstances will see their available equity decrease because as property values are increased, so too are loan balances. And it's important that the reverse mortgage be used as a retirement finance tool for the longer run and not just a Band-Aid solution for short-term cash flow problems, Cheryl. I mean, if those cash flow problems are not solved with the loan, then it might be best to explore other financing options.
0: One thing that I always like to ask my guests is how we can prevent any problems for older adults when they consider something, particularly when it's financial. Help us understand a little more about who reverse mortgage professionals are, what their education or certification is. Do folks check with your organization to find out whether this person is a member? What should our listeners know about finding someone who is not fraudulent?
1: Not all reverse mortgage lenders are certified reverse mortgage professionals or CRMPs. My association manages a professional designation program called the Certified Reverse Mortgage Professional Program or CRMP program. And these designees are required to obtain continuing education credits around lending in the reverse mortgage ecosystem, to demonstrate experience either by volume of loans closed or years participating in the industry. They are required to pass an exam that's proctored by an independent testing company And those CRMPs also required to pass a background check, which is done by an independent third party who does criminal background checks. Those individuals who have attained this designation can be located on one of our websites, reversemortgage.org. And there is a roster of all the CRMPs who have been designated and passed these particular qualifications. That being said, there are many, many professional qualified lenders who operate in the space who have just not yet attained that designation. And our members, and you can find members again on reversemortgage.org or nrmlaonline.org. You can find a roster of our members, all of whom dedicate themselves to adhere to our code of ethics and professional responsibility. I would also want to point out that one of the features of the reverse mortgages that are out in the marketplace is the applicant must receive counseling from an independent HUD-approved counseling agency before any fees can be charged to that applicant. I would also strongly encourage anybody looking into a reverse mortgage to involve family members, to involve trusted advisors and friends in the decision-making process. I would also want to remind your listener, Cheryl, that borrowers are not obligated to purchase any other financial product as a part of the reverse mortgage transaction. A purchase of a home warranty is not required as part of this transaction. And we see oftentimes bad actors trying to sell these supplemental products once it becomes a public record. You know, mortgages and liens get recorded, and people need to be diligent of who's approaching them. Do your due diligence about who you're dealing with, what it is they're asking you to purchase. Get your counseling. Ensure that any funds going from the proceeds made available from a reverse mortgage are only going into your bank account. Know who else has access to those funds and be careful. And unfortunately, it's a bit of a sign of the times, Cheryl, that it's not just reverse mortgage transactions. We all need to be diligent about who's sending us emails, who's calling our phones, and who's knocking on our doors and what it is they're trying to sell. But a reverse mortgage is a product that's tried and true. Our members, again, adhere to our code of ethics and professional responsibility, and they understand that it's important to get other people involved, get the counseling session set up, get any financial advisor or financial professional involved, and get your family involved in the decision-making process as well.
0: Do you on your website, your association website, maybe have a list of questions that perhaps the older adult and family members or others who are involved in this process of finding the right lender that they can find? Because this is maybe very new for certain individuals, and sometimes you don't know what questions to ask. You don't know what you don't know. So I was wondering if that's a resource.
1: That's a great point. Yes, again, on the reversemortgage.org website, we have several consumer guides. One of those guides is Key Considerations, and people are welcome to download those guides. There's also a section on there that is we describe as your roadmap, and you can step through what the processes will be, what expectations should be as to what happens along the way when applying for a reverse mortgage. I would note that AARP also has a section in their website relative to reverse mortgage lending. HUD.gov, the federal government, has Q&A for people considering reverse mortgages as well. And then, of course, our lender members have a lot of information available to consumers and trusted advisors on their websites as well. But if you go to reversemortgage.org, look for the key considerations, check out AARP's website, check out HUD.gov, and type in any reverse mortgage question or search for the information on reverse mortgage lending. Through those sites, people will go a long way in getting better informed.
0: If someone is listening right now and is concerned about the fact that they might have been a victim of fraud in regards to seeking a reverse mortgage, does your association also provide advice as to what to do? Could they also call and say, gee, I need some help here, and you direct them to the right resource?
1: We would direct them either to local authorities or to their local area agency on aging. We do not intake that, but we definitely refer people to either the CFPB or the local area agency on aging or local authorities should there be suspected fraud. Not something that we see a lot of in our space. We see a lot of attempts after people obtain their loan to sell ancillary products, which may or may not be necessary. But if a person has a question, do your due diligence. And if you suspect you might be being taken advantage of, contact the local authorities. Contact your local area agency on aging.
0: Okay, well, that's very helpful. Let's go now to the criteria that a person must meet. Say they might be married. Can the spouse be a co-borrower on the loan? What do we need to know, Steve?
1: Fundamentally, the collateralized property has to be a borrower's primary residence of the reverse mortgage borrower. And the borrower must be of a qualifying age, which is at least 62 years of age for the FHA-insured product. And there are many private proprietary lender-specific products out in the marketplace that go as low as 55 years of age for the age requirement. The borrower or borrowers must also be able to demonstrate that they will have enough residual income after the close of the loan to pay for their property charges, their property taxes, their property insurance, any homeowner association dues, as well as living expenses, you know, utilities and food. Again, this can't be a Band-Aid product. It needs to be a sustainable option for a borrower. The lender, again, will see if there's any outstanding debts or liens against the property, and will typically get those paid off through the closing of the loan, thereby relieving the borrower of those financial obligations once the reverse mortgage is closed. There are some products out in the marketplace that allow for the reverse mortgage to be a second lien behind an existing lien. And that's something that people can explore if that may fit their given circumstances at the given time. Yes, if a borrower is married, then the borrower and the spouse, you know, if the woman is taking out a reverse mortgage, she's married, then that man will become a borrowing spouse. Both are borrowers on the loan. If, as long as they're both on title, they will both have to be counseled and sign the counseling certificate. This counseling, again, prior to any charges being made. And if one borrower predeceases the other borrower, then that other borrowing spouse continues with that loan until which time that remaining borrower permanently leaves the home, either passes away or no longer resides in the property. You mentioned something regarding non-borrowing spouses, which is a product feature that is only currently available with the FHA-insured home equity conversion mortgage, or HECM, that we touched on a little earlier in our conversation. And a non-borrowing spouse is an individual who may be married to the borrower at the time of loan closing. And it's important to know that this non-borrowing spouse only applies to individuals who are married to the borrower at the time of loan closing, but are not on title to the property. And it's also important for any non-borrowing spouse to understand that while the loan will not become due and payable when the borrower passes away or no longer resides in that property, but the funds associated with that reverse mortgage are not available to that non-borrowing spouse over time. The remaining funds are suspended. The loan was underwritten to that particular borrower, and the amount of funds calculated are specific to that borrower. And once that borrower is no longer residing in the property, or as I mentioned, passes away, then those funds are suspended and not available to the non-borrowing spouse. And the non-borrowing spouse must keep current with the property charges, with property taxes, hazard insurance, and homeowners association dues, if applicable. It is a good product attribute for those cases where there is a spouse who's not on title, but who wants to continue to reside in the property. But non-borrowing spouses need to understand their obligations after the borrower is no longer in that property and what their ongoing obligations will be so as to ensure that loan isn't accelerated on them.
0: One thing that occurs to me, Steve, is that in our current environment where people are living longer, maybe second or even third marriages. Sometimes people are not married, but are living together, and they want to make sure that there are certain funds available for their children when they pass away and the other spouse. Has your membership discovered over the years that things are much more complicated now in terms of figuring out all the nuances of reverse mortgages and making sure that, as they say, all the T's are crossed and the I's are dotted in terms of making sure that still the loan is going to get paid?
1: I mean, listen, there are all sorts of living arrangements, which has been true over time. People cohabitating, partners, sharing living spaces. We see co-living situations more and more frequently as people struggle with retirement finances. But the reverse mortgage is a loan. And once the borrower who is on that loan passes away or no longer resides in that property, that loan will become due and payable and will have to be paid back. And others who are residing in that property need to have a plan. If they inherit the property, they're welcome to either sell that property and take the proceeds from that sale after the loan is paid off and do with it what they will. That is theirs. If they inherit the property, they can refinance, you know, if they have the wherewithal, and look into other financing options. But once the borrower has passed away and no longer resides in that property, that loan will have to be paid off.
0: And now, since we're talking about the loan, and you have mentioned a bit about the interest and the fees, I would imagine that that also affects the loan balance. So what's the impact, and does that then affect the overall home equity? What should we know about that part?
1: Well, interest, again, a reverse mortgage is a loan, and interest accumulates on the outstanding principal that has actually been borrowed. I do want to point out that the fees associated with a reverse mortgage transaction are just the same fees that are typical with any mortgage transaction. And if a borrower is obtaining the FHA-insured reverse mortgage, there will be mortgage insurance charge. There's an initial premium and then an ongoing premium for the funds that have been borrowed. And if the borrower has chosen not to make any payments, it's the borrower's choice, no payments required. If they chose not to make any payments to the outstanding balance, then yeah, that loan balance will increase over time. And the interest on borrowed funds increases, and it may, in some circumstances, eat into accumulated equity over time. If that balance is increasing at a rate that is greater than the rate of the appreciation on the property, then, as I mentioned, accumulated equity may decrease over time. You know, Cheryl, we see many reverse mortgage borrowers who use the reverse mortgage to create a standby line of credit. They use this standby line of credit to draw on to meet any unanticipated medical expenses or to do any home repairs or modifications so that they might more appropriately age in place. And there also oftentimes people just draw on the line of credit if their retirement savings, you know, if we see the market kind of go down to mitigate against sequence of returns risk, sometimes people will tap into that line of credit to meet their retirement finance needs. But it's important to understand that the borrower is not charged interest on that line of credit that is just sitting there. Those funds aren't just automatically put into a savings account or something. That's there for them to draw on as they need. And as they borrow funds from that line of credit, then the interest is charged on those funds.
0: And if they are still obviously living in their home, I'm assuming that a reverse mortgage homeowner is still responsible for property taxes. And I know you mentioned homeowners insurance. Am I correct on that?
1: Oh, yes, absolutely, Cheryl. It is a borrower's obligation to pay their property taxes and property insurance. The reverse mortgages are non-recourse, meaning the borrowers or the borrower states will never be obligated to pay more than the home value at the end of the loan. But the only thing that will ensure that that lender is paid back is that value of the property. And so property taxes have to

0: particularly, and the possibility of hurricanes and people's homes being destroyed, I think that that can be an important aspect about home ownership and getting a reverse mortgage for these homeowners, I'm assuming. But overall, the expectation is that they keep their homes in good condition.
1: The expectation, and it is a requirement of the loan that it is kept in the condition that the property is in at the time the loan closes. I will say that, unfortunately, we have seen instances where hurricanes, floods, wildfires in Colorado, it's a recent example, have damaged the collateralized property. And there are many policies and procedures put in place around how those cases are treated. In most cases, the borrowers would take insurance proceeds to repair the damaged property. The lender will monitor those insurance proceeds and pay them out and inspect as progress repairs are made and ensure that that property is restored to its lending condition. If not, borrowers may take insurance proceeds in some unfortunate circumstances and pay the loan off, and the balance of those insurance proceeds, they find alternate living conditions. But there are ways to repair the property, and it's just important throughout the life of the loan that borrowers stay in touch with their loan servicer, the firm administering their account, that company that's disbursing the funds to them, and monitoring to see that taxes and insurance get paid. Just keep lines of communication open. Keep their number handy in case of any natural disaster or any question, any unforeseen circumstances.
0: And now let's take it to the next step, and that's the loan repayment. We've been talking a lot about the conditions for having the loan and what the expectations are, but are there certain conditions for loan repayment? What factors need to be considered when a loan is called due and payable? Is that written out someplace so that it's a legal document? So borrowers need to know this is what the expectation is when I take this loan.
1: So it's detailed in their loan documents, in their loan package. And people who are looking into these products, who are shopping around, again, I point them to our website, reversemortgage.org. And there's a very handy guide there called What Do I Do When My Loan Is Due? It will step the consumer through what happens in those circumstances. It's always good to have a plan. For reverse mortgages, borrowers to have a plan in place. If the last remaining borrower has passed away and the property is transferred to an estate, then the estate would be responsible for paying that loan back. Again, that can be done through the sale of the property or the refinance of the property, or if they have cash on hand to pay it back. And the only thing that is due are the funds that have been borrowed, plus the interest, and if it's an FHA-insured loan, the interest and the mortgage insurance premium. That insurance premium is there in case at any point there is a situation whereby a borrower has passed away and the property has depreciated and the loan balance may be more than the property is worth at the time when that loan is due. And that insurance will cover the shortfall to the lender. That insurance also ensures that that reverse mortgage borrower will continue to receive their promised funds should anything happen to that lender. If that lender be acquired or went out of business, that insurance ensures that those proceeds are still available to those borrowers. So it's important to have a plan in place to know who will be taking care of the resolution of the loan. And again, to stay in touch with the servicer. Servicers know that it can take time to sell a property, and they will work with estates to work through those processes.
0: One question that occurred to me is, again, we're dealing with an older population. I was wondering if

0: reverse mortgages affect, for example, Medicare benefits that individuals have. Some folks might be dual recipients of Medicare and Medicaid, Social Security benefits, or perhaps some other type of government assistance. Perhaps somebody is on disability. Does those different circumstances and situations affect whether someone is even eligible for a reverse mortgage or the payment? What should we know about that aspect of older adult life?
1: Well, first of all, I want to note, and I don't know if I made this clear earlier, that the funds from a reverse mortgage loan are loan proceeds, and that's not taxable income. That being said, it's possible that reverse mortgage loan proceeds could be considered assets if funds are drawn out and then held in personal checking or savings accounts or something. That could impact any means-tested government benefit. Just the fact of establishing a line of credit to draw on when you need, or if you're getting just a monthly stipend, if your monthly loan proceed and those funds are paid out in that month, then it shouldn't necessarily impact any of those means-tested government programs, either federal or at a state level. But if you're drawing large amounts of money out, tapping into the equity and drawing out a large sum, and then holding on to that sum in a checking or savings account, then that changes your means test outcomes. If they're just available in a line of credit, as I said, this should not impact these means-tested assistance programs. I want to make very clear, however, Cheryl, that I am not a Medicare expert. And applicants should research any potential impacts in their local jurisdiction. So, you know, counties may have different requirements, and I'm just not up to speed on county by county. I am not a tax professional. But generally speaking, it's safe to say that if things are just available there as a standby line of credit and available for future drawdown, they shouldn't impact Medicare. No.
0: Well, I think you're making a good point. I know that, for example, I'm here in Arlington, Virginia, and there's an organization called VICAP, which provides Medicare counseling as well and can help folks in terms of questions that they may have and other government assistance. And you very rightly talked about the Area Agency on Aging, which is located in each of the counties. So that's a good resource for people to check out as well. So thank you for that. And you have mentioned now several times, and I just want you to verify one more time, if the homeowner, the person who borrows the loan, dies, what are the responsibilities for the heirs insofar as the home and loan payments? What do they need to know, whether it's the spouse or children or some other heir who follows up in terms of these home and loan payments?
1: Yes. So when the last remaining borrower passes away or permanently leaves the home and is no longer residing in that property, then that loan is due and payable. And if there is an estate that has inherited that property, they must understand that there is a lien against that property. Just the same as any mortgage product, there is a lien placed against that property, and that lien will have to be satisfied. It will have to be paid off. Heirs cannot assume the reverse mortgage. It becomes due and payable when that borrower, the last remaining borrower, is no longer in that house. And so typically we see that heirs will list the property for sale, sell the property, and the proceeds from the sale of that property go to paying off the outstanding loan balance. And then the remaining funds from the sale of that property, the heirs are free to do. It's not like the bank owns the property or anything. It's simply a lien recorded that secures only the funds advanced. Again, I mentioned earlier a scenario of a woman in Northern Illinois where she had $141,000 made available and the $50,000 went to pay off her outstanding mortgage. And that was on a $375,000 home. If, for example, soon after that loan closed, and even though there's the $75,000 line of credit after the $50,000 mortgage was paid off, she'd only be, state would only be responsible for that $50,000 that was advanced to pay the outstanding original mortgage, and then any fees and interest associated with that. And then the balance of the funds goes to the estate from there. It's a non-recourse loan. And if the loan has been outstanding over a considerable duration and there is no equity left, then the property is sold and that loan is closed out. The FHA insurance covers any shortfall. The estate is not required to cover any shortfall, but absolutely the estate is entitled to any and all remaining equity that would be available in the collateralized property over time.
0: Okay. One other aspect off and on you've been mentioning about occupancy for the borrower, there's a term called annual occupancy certification. What is that and how does that relate to occupancy requirements?
1: As I mentioned, in the FHA insured and other reverse mortgage products, the borrower is required to occupy the property as their primary residence. And lenders on an annual basis will send out a letter to the borrower or borrowers, oversimplifying it, but basically the letter says, do you still live in the property? If yes, check here and sign below and attest that you're being truthful on an official government form and send it back to your loan servicer saying, yes, I continue to live in this property. If that occupancy certification letter is not signed and returned, a second one will be mailed out. And if that one's not returned, then a lender will start calling and try and verify the occupancy, that the borrower continues to live in the property, and that lender can take a verbal occupancy and say, do you still certify or verify that you continue to live there? And then say yes, and then you carry on till the next year. If they are not able to get a returned occupancy certificate or reach the borrowers by phone, then the lender will indeed send an inspector out and knock on the door and say, are you still living here? And if occupancy is verified that way, which is kind of the last resort, then the lender carries on. If through the occupancy inspection, they aren't able to verify that the borrower still lives there, then that loan could be accelerated and called due and payable. As I mentioned, it's a non-recourse loan. The only thing ensuring the lender recoups the money that they have lent out will be that property, and lenders don't want property sitting vacant and unattended and not cared for.
0: And when one is looking at the property title, does the borrower's name have to be on that property title?
1: Only the borrowers can be on the title to that property.
0: What is the default process? Can defaults be resolved? What do we need to know about that?
1: There are several borrower obligations. Occupancy, we just went through, and the ongoing payment of property taxes and hazard insurance. Again, this is to protect the lender against a taxing authority seizing a property or a natural disaster impacting the property. The taxes, insurance payments mitigate the risk to the lender. If a borrower has not paid property taxes, for example, then the lender who is monitoring that will advance the funds to that taxing authority and make the payment. And if that borrower has available funds, let's say in a line of credit, and the lender will simply take the funds from that available line of credit and pay the taxing authority and any delinquency amount owed the taxing authority and add that to the loan balance. If a borrower does not have any remaining proceeds from the loan and the lender has to advance funds to pay the property taxes and or insurance, then that is a default scenario under the terms of the loan agreement. And there are ways to resolve that. Things happen. Lenders know that. And there are many options for establishing repayment plans. You know, there are timelines provided to ensure that the lender can be paid back and that the borrower is able to pay future taxes and insurance. So, yes, defaults can be resolved. That happens all the time. There have been instances where I explained occupancy default, and if the borrower wasn't there, sometimes it's simply timing of a borrower being on vacation, but they can certify occupancy after the fact and resolve the occupancy defaults that way. But if property charge advances have been made, arrangements need to be made to pay that back over time. Yes.
0: Okay. Well, we're getting close to the end of the interview, but I wanted to first of all ask about legal foreclosure. When might legal foreclosure of a property begin?
1: Sure. Well, a foreclosure may occur when a loan is due and payable, and after, let's say, a couple months after that loan is called due and payable, and there's no communication with either the borrower who's left the home or the estate who's handling the affairs of the borrower, and there's no information on how this loan is getting resolved, the servicer will be making outreach to points of contact that have been established during the life of the loan. But there's no signs that the loan is going to get resolved and the loan balance repaid, then the lender will be obligated to pursue a foreclosure. And that could be initiated within 60 days. It may take a year if the borrower's estate is trying to sell the property and all of that is in motion, then foreclosure won't be pursued. But if the case is not being resolved and there's no evidence of efforts being made to resolve the loan balance, then it's possible that that property will go into foreclosure. If it goes all the way to a foreclosure sale, then the lender is only interested in recouping the loan balance, not above and beyond the loan balance. So the lender at the foreclosure would bid what the loan balance is, which is typically way under what the property is valued at. Most common situation is it for foreclosure that I have seen over time is if a borrower passes away and either there is no estate or the estate has no interest in resolving the situation, then that property may lead to foreclosure.
0: Okay. Well, final question. You have given some wonderful, helpful resources already, but if you could share those with our listeners again in terms of learning more about whether a reverse mortgage is the best option for older adults and just general information.
1: Sure. Well, I want to thank you again. I really appreciate you taking the time to chat with me today. As I have mentioned, National Reverse Mortgage Lenders Association has many consumer guides and roadmaps to the reverse mortgage process, and that is reversemortgage.org. And as I mentioned, a checklist of key considerations, the roadmap, what do I do when my loan is due? We also have a set of videos on there, borrower testimonials of other borrowers who have gone through the process and different reasons for why they have done this. We also, on reversemortgage.org, have a list of lenders. We have a list of the certified reverse mortgage professionals and where across the country they work. As I mentioned, AARP has a lot of resources out there. HUD and FHA have a lot of resources out there. We also, on our websites, and so does HUD, have a list of counselors, and people can arrange to make appointments and proceed with counseling sessions to learn more about these products that are available out in the marketplace. I just want to close out by reminding your listener, Cheryl, that reverse mortgages are a safe and effective retirement finance tool. While they are not for every homeowner, they are certainly worthy of exploration. In the U.S., we see that older homeowners, homeowners that are 62 years of age and older, have over $14 trillion in accumulated home equity. That is an asset that belongs to those collective homeowners, and that equity should be carefully considered with part of a retirement finance plan. It is an option that's being taken advantage of across all 50 states here in the United States. And we see reverse mortgage lending, although it goes by different names, being very popular across Europe, in the UK, in Japan, in Hong Kong. As the world realizes an aging population and limited resources to pay for retirement, we encourage people to carefully consider the utilization of their accumulated equity to be deployed as part of a retirement finance plan.
0: Well, certainly wonderful and very helpful thoughts to ponder. So I really want to thank you, Steve Irwin, President and CEO of the National Reverse Mortgage Lenders Association, for joining me today. Appreciate having you on the show.
1: Thank you very much.
0: 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And remember, age is just a number, not a label. I'll be back again with you next week.

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8: Yeah, hello?
9: Hi.
8: I'd like to make a statement. Let's turn on the radio here. And

0: Where to begin? The question is where to start.
1: Perhaps you had better start from the beginning.
2: Should I tell the truth?
3: Yeah, tell the truth.
1: Perhaps you had better start from the beginning.
2: Hey, the truth and nothing but the truth, right?
1: Perhaps you had better start from the beginning.
4: Ringo! Ringo!
1: Perhaps you had better start from the beginning.
5: And listen now, my friends, the prayer tower is open. The prayer tower is open right now. You that need prayer. My God, the prayer team are sitting by the telephone right now to pray the prayer of faith for you.
6: Look at him go with that organ. I don't see how anybody can play music like that.
7: It sounds like a mismatch, you know?
8: Doesn't sound like real music.
7: No, I can't believe that's written down.
8: Sit back and make like you're enjoying it.
9: Really, this is just a huge headache to me.
7: He's completely out of his mind, I think, Harry.
9: Oh, isn't this awful? And we have to sit here and listen to it. How did we ever get in this mess anyway?
7: I've completely forgotten.
9: I mean, just a few weeks ago, we had a lovely TV show back in New York, and we had a nice show on Broadway.
7: That's right.
9: Here we are. Oh, wonderful! Oh.

0: It's to a point that these juxtapositions between what you're thinking if you're walking down the street and what you see, that was exactly what I was introducing. You see, life is a cut-up. Every time you walk down the street or look out the window, your consciousness is cut by random factors, and then you begin to realize that they're not so random, that this is saying something to you.
1: We are all continually involved with the editing of reality.
0: It read as if it was a cut-up, as he'd taken a little bit here and a little bit here, and assembled them into a sort of a montage or a tapestry.
2: Number nine.
3: Good. Where are we now? Thank you. Good. Look at that picture. Thank you. Good. Thank you. Where are we now?
4: Here we are now. At the middle.
3: Good. Where are we now?
4: At the middle.
3: Thank you. Good. Look at that picture. Thank you. Good. Thank you.
5: Thank you. That evening is what is previously the first forecast. I started my rescue.
0: Hurry up, please. It's time. Hurry
6: Everyone
0: up, please.
6: In the news, because time went by, they'd get a little bit older and a little bit slower.
7: I saw the best minds of my generation destroyed by madness.
8: Yes, good. Hello.
9: Yes. Hello.
8: Good. Look at that picture. Does it seem to be good? Thank you. Good. Does it seem to be persisting? Where are we now? Good. Good.
10: Thanks.
11: Look at that picture.
5: Number nine.
11: Who wants to know?
12: Who wants to know?
5: All right, send in the new boy. Number nine.
13: Okay, you guys. You will learn in a school, but I learn from democracy. Okay. If you're going to listen to me one time, then you don't have to listen no more.
3: Good. Where are we now? Thank you. Good. Look at that picture. Thank you. Good. Thank you.
14: Those kids that come here to pay their money to see this show come to have a good time. They're somebody's kids.
15: Hello?
16: Hello, this is the Acme Television Rating Service. Do you have a television set, madam? I see. Are you watching it this evening?
15: Not at this hour.
16: Not at this hour?
17: The twist.
18: Eldorado.
17: Take this, brother. May it serve you well.
19: Maybe it's not
20: what?
2: Maybe even then, exposure is something that's safe.

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0: within 6 years, irreversible population, hunger, wars.
1: I guess it all started the day my brand.
2: Listen to them, children of the night. What music they make.

0: in 10 years, irreversible pollution problems called greenhouse effect, raising the temperature of the planet, thermal pollution of the oceans.
1: What do you think of New York City, Alex?
0: Thermal pollution of the atmosphere in addition to the smog.
2: Oh, boy! I don't know!
3: Yeah, I told you, when I told you yesterday, when you went to the store to buy some
4: Black Flag.

0: So I would say within about 20 years, the beginning of the obvious and universally accepted uninhabitability of the planet.
1: That's too bad, no?
2: There is good, and there is bad.
0: Heavy pollution of the soil, poisoning of many natural bacterial and animal forms by the synthetic chemicals and detergents.

0: beginning of the obvious and universally accepted uninhabitability of the planet.
1: In the end, somehow granted the time for examination, we shall find that our so-called civilization was gloriously destroyed by a handful of vacuum tubes and transistors. Probably 40.
2: Ah, there you are, Julian, there you are. Now we know where the blame lies, don't we?
1: Oh, no, you don't. No, no. No, maybe we were the blind mechanics of disaster, but you don't pin the guilt on the scientists that easily. You might as well pin it on motherhood.
2: Well, it should be pinned on somebody.
0: And the beginnings of an elitist grouping together to take what resources there are and the few people who can command the resources and get off the planet and leave us all here to die.
3: I can't leave them, I can't.
4: Yes, go. You live. Go. You stay. We belong dead.

Robert Plant and Alison Krauss with their version of the Everly Brothers' The Price of Love. It's Not Easy from Aftermath and the Rolling Stones. It's hard. Life can be hard from the great new Paul McCartney album. Also new, Sam Butchfield and The Last of the Honeybees. We heard a portion of Shortcuts to Oblivion featuring Allen Ginsberg, who would have been 100, born June the 3rd, 1926. Number 9, The Editing of Reality, also featuring Allen Ginsberg, Bob and Ray, Carl Stockhausen, Laurie Anderson, Ernie Kovacs, William S. Burroughs, John Cage, Lenny Bruce, Bob Fass, The Beatles, of course, Brian Wilson, Reverend Ike, and the birthday boy, Allen Ginsberg. All mixed up. Peter Beauchamp, glad you tuned in. Lots more to get to as we travel back even further in time to 1925. Songs from 1925, starting off with The Suitcase Blues, Herschel Thomas.

Don't forget to pray, 'cause there'll be hard times. 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

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Who knows?

0: That's Willie Nelson, still chasing dreams at 93, title track from The Dream Chaser. Hesitation Blues, The Asylum Street Spankers, coming out to Charlie's Prelude from Don Byron, a bunch of songs featuring Bix Beiderbecke. We heard Bix and his Rhythm Jugglers doing the Davenport Blues, featured in songs from 1925. Django Reinhardt with the Royal Garden Blues, Futuristic Rhythm from Jeff Muldaur and his Futuristic Ensemble. Jazz from Rye Cooter doing Bix Beiderbecke's The Pearls. All mixed up, Peter Beauchamp. Glad you tuned in. Lots more to get to as we head for Father's Favorite Shortcut.
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1: If you don't mind a touch of hell now and then, just when everything is fine, because even in heaven,

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0: You're nervous, Biff, about the game.
1: 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I'm going to break through for a touchdown.
2: You're supposed to pass.
1: I'm taking one play for Pop. You watch me, Pop. Yeah. And when I take off my helmet, that means I'm breaking out. Then you watch me crash through that line. Everybody's

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0: Well, Jed, I'd love to go with you sometime, Dad.
1: Soon as summer comes.
0: Promise?
1: When I bring you fellas up there. It'll be open sesame for all of us. But one thing, boys, I have friends. I can park my car in any street in New England with cops protected like their own. This summer, eh?
0: Yeah, you bet!
2: Oh, bombs away, Dad. Morning, Mom.
3: Morning, sir.
2: Oh, hot dog, road cakes again. Heavy on the 30 weight, Mom.
4: Don't eat with your hands, son. Use your entrenching tool.
2: Oh, gee, Dad, I'm just trying to save time. It isn't every day a guy graduates from high school.
4: How many times have I heard that before?

0: Where's Father?
1: In the living room.
2: Hello, Daddy.
3: Hello, sweet.
4: Hello, Father. How are you?
5: Well, I'm okay. No, I'm not really okay. This was one of the worst days I've ever had at the office. Fred Miller canceled a nice big policy on me over practically nothing at all. Then this big snarling ape walked in, crushed all the furniture, grabbed Miss Thomas, and threw her out 11-story window.
4: That's nice.
6: What river is called the Father of Waters? The Mississippi.
2: How can Mississippi be anybody's father? You must mean Mr. Sippy.
7: Yes, Mississippi is a mama.
8: Okie doke, Pa.
9: Under circumstances, I even forgive okie doke. Goodbye, my son. Have great faith in number one son. He is still but frivolous boy, given to American slang and hacha, but even peach grown in shade ripens ultimately.
10: Well, he's your kid, Charlie. And here's one of your Chinese proverbs right back at you. Under a strong general, there are no weak soldiers.
9: You do me much honor.
11: Close your eyes. What do you hear?
12: I hear the water. I hear the birds.
11: Listen for the color of the sky. Look for the sound of the hummingbird's wing. Search the air for the perfume of ice on a hot day.
13: Yeah, I heard all that, Pop.
14: Truly, it is written, only fool goes hunting with unloaded gun.
15: You're throwing that up to us, are you?
16: From this day on, I own my father's gun.
17: Oh, now listen, Junior.
14: So sorry, Lieutenant. Miserable son, not guilty of bad joke.
17: Just a crazy practical joke.
18: My father never understood me, really. I don't know what it is about him that he never understood me. He must have known that I was going to become famous, or else he would have put up with everything I did. I mean, he was always saying, like, what's wrong with that boy? You know, description of a father. What's wrong with that boy? Father didn't understand me, man.
15: Your father? Oh, he is so wonderful.
19: Yes, yes, he is.
15: Yeah. Oh, I tell you.
7: He's quite a guy, isn't he? Mm. Quite a guy.
19: You better believe him.
15: Oh, he's a marvelous man.
19: I'm not trying to tear him down. He's a god, we all know that.
7: You lay off my father.
5: My dad, to start with, was worth about $35,000 or $40,000, and he had everything hunky-dory. Then he started having a little bad luck. In fact, our whole family had a little bit of it because he lost all his money, lost his hog ranch. He used to raise some of the best Poland, China, pure blood hogs in that whole country and had something proud to work for and felt like that he was part of the world and that was doing some good and working hard. All my brothers and sisters, I got another sister and two brothers, and they all felt pretty good. But then when this six-room house burned down that I told you about, just a day or two after it was built,

0: Well, what's the report, boys? What's the report?
1: Gee, we were lonesome for you.
2: Lonesome, eh?
1: I missed you every minute.
2: Yeah, you don't say. I'll tell you a secret, boys. Don't breathe it to a soul. Someday I'm going to have my own business, and I'll never have to leave home anymore.
1: Like Uncle Charlie, huh?
2: Bigger than Uncle Charlie, because Charlie is not liked. He's liked, but he's not well-liked.
1: Where'd you go this time, Dad?
3: Your son is home, Dad, and he's found a girl. And she's the greatest girl in all the world. I think you like her, Dad, I hope you do. But if you don't, that's all right,

0: Hey, Pop.
1: Huh? Yes, son?
0: I thought you said we were going home to go to bed. It's 5 o'clock, Pop. It's light outside.
1: So?
0: Been sitting in the study for an hour.
1: So sorry.
2: You're not sick, are you?
3: Oh, I'm not sick. I just felt the need of the comforting arms of my little family.
2: That's nice. Why don't you go in the living room and read your paper?
3: Yeah, that's a good idea.
4: Home.

0: Oh, my daughters. I married them into the nobility. Gave each of them a dowry. He used to invite me to their houses, sit at their tables, dine with their husbands. It was all dear father, dear sweet father, and why? They thought I still had money. Oh, what a delight it is. How honored you are when the world thinks you're rich.
1: Hold on to your wallet, Dad. Here she comes.
2: Hello, Father. Have a nice day.
3: Hello, Betty. How's the queen of the campus?
2: How's the king of the insurance world?
3: Not bad. What's up?

0: Anything further, Father?
1: Anything further, Father? That can't be right. Isn't it anything farther further? You may go now. Leave your name and address with the girl outside, and if anything turns up, we'll get in touch with you. Where are you going?
0: Well, you just told me to go.
1: So that's what they taught you in college. Just when I tell you to go, you leave me.
2: It's not time to make a change. Just relax, take it easy. You're still young, that's your fault.

0: If you have found these things, you will know. Do you hear your own heartbeat?
1: No.
0: Do you hear the grasshopper which is at your feet?
1: Old man, how is it that you hear these things?
0: Young man, how is it that you do not?

Mothers cannot handle children the way fathers do, or the way fathers can, you see. Like a mother, "Mom, can I have a nickel?" "No, you can't have a nickel. I don't have a nickel to give you." "But listen, Mom, Rich Mitchell's got a nickel, and Larry's got a nickel, and Charlie's got a nickel, and all the guys in the neighborhood got a nickel except me. I don't have nothing." "Here, here's a nickel." "Okay, thanks a lot, babe." See, now a father is, "Hey, Dad." "Can I have a nickel?" "Okay, I'll go someplace else and get it or something like that." See, that's a father, man. Now, at night, when there's fooling around going on, or any time, especially, like, let's say in the daytime, and you're playing, and you and your brother are doing something, and you're always kidding around, and mother says, "Will you please shut up?" "Okay, well, we cut it out." And you keep going doing the thing because it's only Mom, and she can't whip both of you at the same time, and so forth. So I said, "Will you cut it out? I'm not fooling around." You know, that doesn't mean anything. But if Dad ever said, "All right." Dun, dun, dun, dun. You better walk away clean, man. Walk away clean, because that's the old gunfighter, Jack.

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When I'm abused or badly used, I always get my man. Okey-doke, Pop.

0: Come on upstairs, Pop. You gotta get some sleep. It's a phone. Who could be calling this late?
1: Very strange.
2: Hello, son, Peter.
3: Hi, Father.
2: How are things?
0: Hi, son. How's everything?
4: Anybody we know?
5: Oh, that was Bud.
4: I know it was Bud.
6: Well, he's your kid, Charlie. And here's one of your Chinese proverbs right back at you.
7: Hey-ya-jo! Who won a second world war, you so smart?
8: If you're referring to my father, I think it's very bad taste. And not a bit funny.
9: The idea. I married your mother because I wanted children. Imagine my disappointment when you arrived.
10: That's my dad.
11: Scared, son? Don't be. I love you at times like this.
10: I know, Dad, but how can you be an... I mean...
12: If I invite a boy some night to dine on my fine fin and hattie...

shortcuts.

0: I didn't mean to show off, Pa. It's just that guys like that Brad, I just want to tear him apart.
1: Yeah, I know.
0: Yeah, I know I shouldn't.
1: Yeah, I know. You can do all these amazing things, and sometimes you think that you will just go bust unless you can tell people about it, huh?
0: Yeah. That's right. I mean, every time I get the football, I can make a touchdown.
1: That's for sure.
0: Every time.
1: Yeah.
0: I mean, is it showing off when somebody's doing the things he's capable of doing? Is a bird showing off when it flies?
1: No. No, now you listen to me. When you first came to us, we thought that people would come and take you away because when they found out, you know, the things you could do, and that worried us a lot. Then a man gets older and he thinks very differently and things get very clear. And there's one thing I do know, son, and that is you are here for a reason. I don't know whose reason, whatever the reason is, you know, maybe it's because... I don't know, but I do know one thing. It's not to score touchdowns. Huh?

0: Where'd you go this time, Dad?
1: I went to Waterbury. Waterbury's a fine city, big clock city, famous Waterbury clocks, all the nice people there, and then...
0: Well, Jed, I'd love to go with you sometime, Dad.
1: Soon as summer comes.
0: Promise?
1: When I bring you fellas up there. Oh, through the open sesame for all of us.

0: It's a phone. Who could be calling this late?
1: Very strange.
2: Hello, son Peter.
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2: How are things?

0: 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This has been one of them.
1: So, who's your friend?
2: Peter Boschan, the future of rock and roll.
3: You're so money, you don't even know it. That's what I keep thinking.
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13: I hear you now, Jesse. But as to what the logical song for you to play after that United Healthcare story is, I don't know. I also don't know what breakfast in America is like this morning, but over here on the front lines, the war drags on. And so the light of this world just grows dimmer. I tell you, I need something to mellow my mind. I mean, isn't life strange when the seventh seal turns out to be just another fool's overture? Unfortunately, and so it goes. This is Doug Dreamer reporting for the Daily Planet.

Hello, suicide prevention. You're on the ledge of the 40th floor of a hotel. Oh, gee, that won't solve anything, pal. Have you thought about taking up a hobby? Can I put you on hold for just a minute? Hello, dial-a-date. 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Sounds like she might be just right for you.

0: Hello, dollar friend. You're miserable and lonely tonight. 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

the Dank Vinci Code, or Toke Story, a weed of their own, Smoking Private Resin, Larry Chronic, Joe versus the Vaporizer, Burner and Hooch, Turner and Hash, You've Pot Mail.

And when the Lamb opened the next two seals, we saw the souls, we saw the martyrs, we heard them crying, we heard them shouting. They were dressed in white, they'd been told to wait. The sun was black, the moon was red, the stars were falling, the earth was trembling. 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How much longer will we suffer from hunger? How much longer will we suffer from thirst?

0: John Anderson teaming up with Greek keyboard virtuoso Vangelis.
1: I Hear You Now was the lead single from their 1975 album Short Stories.
0: Also Aphrodite's Child with the Seventh Seal. That was a freaky spoken word acoustic track from their album 666.
1: Kicking off the hour, Johnny Eccles, Arthur Lee, and Love, a tune called The Daily Planet, all about the repetitious and absurd nature of everyday life in the city.
0: Graham Nash followed that with And So It Goes, helped out by David Crosby, Ben Keith, and Johnny Barbeta.
1: And You're Nothing But a Dreamer, that came from our featured group this hour, Supertramp.
0: That one's on Crime of the Century, written by Roger Hodgson, who also sang lead.
1: He said that song just flew out of him one day after he sat down into his first Wurlitzer piano.
0: Supertramp formed in London after Rick Davies broke up with his band, The Joint, and Supertramp was originally called Daddy.
1: Crime of the Century, that was a turning point for Supertramp. They shook up their lineup for it. Davies and Hodgson were the only original members left.
0: And next up, we flash you forward to 1979 for a cut from Breakfast in America, their sixth album.
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3: Boy, it's nice out, isn't
4: yes,
3: it?
4: Yes, I think you ought to leave it out. Hey,
5: hey. Meanwhile, the world's largest Dr. Pepper bottle was just unveiled at the Dr. Pepper Museum and celebrates the iconic soft drink first created in Waco, Texas, in 1885. Yes, Waco, Texas. You know their slogan. Please say we're famous for the soda.

0: Meanwhile, backstage at the concert recently, Snoop Dogg got Ed Sheeran so high he couldn't see. According to Sheeran, the smoking started as a competition between Snoop Dogg and actor Russell Crowe, who were going blunt for blunt for blunt for blunt, and Sheeran didn't want to seem rude. It's not smart, Ed. When these two get the munchies, who in that room do you think starts to look most like a gingerbread cookie?
1: Meantime, in another part of next week's show...
2: Hey, Zan.

You see, the more at peace you become, the less you tolerate chaos. You stop explaining yourself to people committed to misunderstanding you. You stop showing up in places that disturb your calm. You start choosing silence over proving your point. Distance over forced connection. It's not arrogance. It's alignment. Your energy becomes sacred territory. And not everyone is meant to cross it. Just

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2: Joan Osborne spreading peace and love with a tune written by the blind singer and songwriter, the Reverend Gary Davis.
3: We also heard Donovan with The War Drags On, one of the very first songs by pop singers to directly protest the Vietnam War.
2: Yeah, he released it at a time when doing so was highly controversial in the recording industry. The big record label execs frowned on it.
4: You've got to say, I'm a human being, damn it!
3: Jesse Wells is a modern-day equivalent. He isn't afraid to speak his mind, even if it ruffles some feathers.
2: Right. He wrote that song, United Health, just after the assassination of United Healthcare CEO Brian Thompson.
3: But it wasn't about the assassination. It was about our broken healthcare system in this country.
4: You've got to get mad! My life has value!
2: And we have Supertramp in our spotlight this hour. Roger Hodgson had written the Logical song 6 months before he played it for the band.
3: He said he didn't think anyone would like it.
2: And to accentuate the digital line in the lyrics, the band borrowed a Mattel handheld electronic football game from their engineer.
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3: We had the pleasure of talking with John Lodge of the Moody Blues back in 2022, and he told us how Isn't Life Strange came to be.
7: A friend of mine, Lionel Bart, said to me, John, you've got to buy this piano. It's called the Damon. It's wonderful. And he played it for me, so I bought one, as one does. And I was sitting over dinner one night with my wife, and I could hear this piano playing in my head. And I left the table and went into my front room where the piano is. And 20 minutes later, I went back. I said, I think I've written this song. It's nice, strange. And it was a great recording. We recorded on an old 19th century American harmonium, and Mike Pender played the harmonium.

although you can't describe energy, or you can't even describe reality, everybody knows perfectly well what it is. You simply feel it, and you feel energy in terms of a multiplicity of vibrations.

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1: The Moody Blues at the top, Isn't Life Strange, and our featured group Supertramp gave us the title cut from Breakfast in America.
2: Roger Hodgson left Supertramp in 1983. He never appeared with them again. That was sad.
1: But Supertramp went on with Davies at the helm. They played their last show in 2011, and Davies passed away in 2025.
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18: Hey, Scruffs, isn't it a pity we forgot our parkas? But stop saying stuff like we're all gonna die, okay? Trust the inner light, man. 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
19: What?
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1: Spreading peace and love with the guy we're featuring this hour, George Harrison.
2: Apple Scruffs was a nickname for the Beatles' groupies. Unlike other Beatles, George did not look down on them.
1: That appeared on George's first solo album, All Things Must Pass.
2: But we played it from the best of George Harrison, just to be different.
1: Chrissy Hynde and the Pretenders did one called The Talk of the Town, which was a London night spot back in the day.
2: Yeah, it closed in 82. Also, Peter Albin and Big Brother and the Holding Company, combination of the two.
1: From their 1968 album, Cheap Thrills, written by guitarist Sam Andrew.
2: And Frank Zappa led off the hour with some advice Nanook got from his mother.
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1: He was able to make it a triple album because of all the songs he'd written while he was a Beatle that they turned down.
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0: So get an X now.
2: There.
0: No, ma'am. 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
1: If the extraterrestrials do come down and say, take me to your leader, I would be honored. I would be so honored to bring them here to suckle on your magnificent manteats. And I know that I speak for little Marco and Bobby Brainworm, and Vice President Sofa over there, that we pray that your diaper always be full and that the aliens will bow before you.
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1: And spewing forth peace and love in your general direction from our featured artist this hour, George Harrison.
2: It's hard to see why John and Paul rejected that one, isn't it?
1: Yeah, he offered it to the Beatles during the Let It Be sessions.
2: George also led that set off with I Dig Love. He picked up the slide guitar while he was on tour with Delaney and Bonnie.
1: And we heard a couple of great versions of the old blues number, I Feel So Good, first by Muddy Waters, live at Newport in 1960.
2: Written by blues legend Big Bill Brunsey. And we heard the Faces do it from their album, Long Player.
1: You've got the Make Love, Not War show, the Flower Power Hour.
2: And this hour, we're saluting the winner of the Nobel Peace Prize for 2025.
1: Maria Corina Machado won it for her tireless efforts in promoting democratic rights and her struggle to achieve a peaceful transition from dictatorship to democracy in Venezuela.
2: And if you thought you deserved the prize but didn't win it, we encourage you to be a big boy and just get over it already.
1: Yeah. Meanwhile, imagine you're John Lennon's sister, Julia Baird, and one day he comes over to your place with a brand new Beatles song that hasn't even been released yet.
3: We lived in a cottage. We were living with one of my mother's sisters, and there were three of us, me, Jackie, my sister, and my cousin David, all in the big bedroom where we had the record player, the darts board. You know, we had everything there. And John came running upstairs with it and put it on the turntable.
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2: It's hot in McKinney. Everyone in McKinney is dead. The heat index right now in McKinney is 101,105.
3: Grandma put real pot in Grandpa's pot pie and he blanked all night.
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3: Laughed.
5: He had the munchies.
3: Yeah. He had the munchies.
6: He stayed awake all night.
3: We'll get an X now.
6: Oh, it's up there.
3: No, ma'am. 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
1: Write that down.
2: Yeah, that'll be on the test later.
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4: We heard the enigma that was Nick Drake, Pink Moon. What a gem, eh?
2: Sure is. He recorded that in secret with just his acoustic guitar, and then it was overdubbed with piano.
4: Also Santana from the album Sacred Fire, live in South America. Angels All Around Us and Esperando.
2: Beatles at the top with The Inner Light, a George Harrison masterpiece that was the B-side of the Lady Madonna single.
4: And I love that Jesse Wells tune we heard, We're All Gonna Die, which he wrote in response to the panic we all felt after Trump was declared the winner of the 2024 presidential election.
3: Oh, no!
4: You can blame this hour's magic dust on Dusty Slay, George Carlin, Jimmy Kimmel, and Steve Harvey of Family Feud.
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6: Oft when the shepherd is elsewhere, as he seeketh his sheep, it is the eunuch who fleeces the flock.
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1: Sometimes I'll smoke weed in the hotel room, but I like to take it very seriously. I go into the room, I put the Do Not Disturb sign on the door, and then I go into the bathroom, and I put another Do Not Disturb sign on the door. Then I put a little towel under the door, and I take a little hit, blow it into the toilet, close the lid, flush it. 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I don't know if it works or not, but I like to think I'm doing a service, you know? 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All of a sudden that smoke hits him in the face. 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Great day to be alive down here.
2: Say goodnight, Mojo. Good girl.

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1: 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It's on every other Tuesday from 11 to 1. That's all. 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
2: Have your tickets ready.

That is just great. That is Joe Crown featuring Papa Molly off the album Qualified with their version of Junko Partner. Junko Partner has been covered by so many people, but that may be my favorite, although The Clash, you know, it's hard to really edge out The Clash. In any case, you are riding on the big blue train, the Blue Light Central. I am so glad to have you guys with us. I'm Mark Drenick, and we're going to continue along with the theme established by that first tune where, you know, it's like I'm waiting for my Junko Partner. There he comes, you know. Both he and I will accomplish nothing today except to get stoned and be worthless men. Essentially, that was what I think it was even called, Worthless Man, when it was first written a million years ago. Anyway, we'll pursue that and we'll see where the train goes.

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Well, that was the great Jerry Portnoy from just a classic album, Down in the Mood Room. We heard Lazy, coming out of Lazy Blues from Marsha Ball from the Tattooed Lady and the Alligator Man. And then at the top of that, three songs, we heard I Ain't Good for Nothing from the Proven Ones from the album You Ain't Done. And we ain't done with this theme. We're just really getting started with it. So we're going to continue on with Duke Robillard and Just Chillin'. You're riding on the Big Blue Train, the Blue Light Central.

Well, that is always the risk, right? You are lazing, you're chilling, you've got no particular place to be, and that works for you. You're hiding in the shadows. You may find yourself lost in the shuffle. That was the Blues Project from a collection, The Best of the Blues Project, and started off that set, a lot of instrumental in that set. Started off with Just Chillin' from Duke Robillard from the album Blues Bash. We heard No Particular Place to Be, Itchy Knees and Elbows from Harry Manx and Kevin Brait from Jubilee. Peter Green, going back to Peter Green and the Best of the Splinter Group with Hiding in the Shadows, wrapping up, as I said, with the Blues Project. Lost in the Shuffle. We are not lost in the shuffle. We know exactly where we're going. We got another 20 minutes or so to get there, and so let's just keep this train rolling. You're riding on the big blue train, the Blue Light Central.

0: what I'm gonna do.
1: Well, Ray Charles knows what he wants to do. Get together with his buds, with his junko partners, and go get stoned. We heard at the top of that set the Rolling Stones from the album Stripped and Dead Flowers. We heard Waiting for the Man, Peter Parsek, channeling the Velvet Underground off of his Mississippi Suitcase album, and then wrapping up with the one, the only, Ray Charles. You have been riding on the Big Blue Train, the Blue Light Central. And I hope you'll join us again next time when our blues train will roll again. Until then, for the Catfish Woman, Railroad Tie, the Maxwell Kid, and the rest of the crew, I'm Mark Trenick.

0: The Frankfurt Area Vet-to-Vet Group is held on the first Monday every month at 6:30 p.m. at Trinity Lutheran Church in Frankfurt at 955 James Street. 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
1: Hello, I am Maristella from Whispers of Departure, a show that explores the most natural and inevitable event in our life, dying. 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

Welcome one and all to this installment of the Wood Warblers Jazzgrass radio program. My name's Brian Oust, and I take it upon myself every single time to assemble for you a radio program that brings you the absolute positive best in bluegrass music, jazz music, and that slippery shape-shifting sonic slide path in between that I call jazzgrass, hence the name of the show, and includes what others variously have referred to over the years as progressive bluegrass, newgrass, jamgrass, new acoustic, alt Americana, spacegrass, and the like. This time around, it's the endless summer edition of Wood Warblers Jazzgrass. That would be volume 4 for those of you out there, and I know you're out there in some select corners that have been listening now for some time, some number of years, or perhaps you've gone exploring around on the public radio exchange, where if you search for Jazzgrass and Exchange, you can find a whole lot more shows to listen to, including the other 3 summertime themed shows that I've done in the past. And by volume 4, as with all Jazzgrass shows that are fresh and recorded specifically for the moment you're listening to it, I haven't really repeated songs since around 2015 or thereabouts, and each of the summer-oriented shows, just like any other show that has a volume number to it, has a completely distinct playlist, starting right there with the Blackberry Blossom, as performed by the Tony Rice Unit from the 1979 album called Manzanita. Todd Phillips played the bass, Jerry Douglas on dobro, Sam Bush on mandolin and violin, and Tony Rice played guitar. Up here in the North Country, where jazzgrass is produced in Vermont, summers are short. They're always short, or they used to be short. Sometimes they stretch on a little longer than usual. Anyhow, these are the Georgia Jays from an album called Round Peak, Georgia, released in 2015, with a tune called The June Apple that is often done instrumentally, but, you know, for it to have maximum relevance here on the Endless Summer edition of Wood Warblers Jazzgrass, I thought I would give you a version of June Apple that's got words.

Going over that waterfall is one of my favorite things to do in the summertime, and it is a really wonderful piece of music that occasionally has words, but most of the time I've heard Over the Waterfall. It sounds kind of like that from David Greer, who played flat pick and guitar, and Mike Compton, who played the mandolin. Almost sounded like they were playing an auto harp or something like that, right? From Climbing the Walls, a 1991 release by David Greer and Mike Compton, Over the Waterfall also had Blaine Sprouse on the fiddle, Roy Husky Jr. on the bass, and as I mentioned, David Greer on guitar, Mike Compton on the mandolin, flowing and tumbling over the waterfall right here for you on the Endless Summer Edition of Wood Warblers Jazzgrass. I'm Brian Oust. Welcome aboard. You made it to summertime. It's been a long winter. And in the North Country, winter often goes well into the spring, and then there's false spring, and then it goes back to winter and snows a bunch. And finally, we're here. So you made it. Now get out there and enjoy it. But take Wood Warblers Jazzgrass with you if you can. You can stream it off your phone if you like. Again, do a search for Exchange and Jazzgrass, and you can listen to Wood Warblers Jazzgrass wherever you are, as long as you can connect to the internet, through your phone, through your device, wherever. Before that, Your Love is Like a Flower, which mentions the spring and the summer and the fall, but, you know, it's in the middle is the summer, and it's just a great song, and it does sound more like summer than anything else, at least to me. Cliff Waldron and the New Shades of Grass from the 1973 album there is called Bluegrass Time. Tommy Neal on the banjo, Ed Ferris on the bass, Ronnie Freeland playing a drum, and then Bill Poffenberger on fiddle, Cliff Waldron playing guitar and singing lead, Dave Aldridge playing mandolin and singing tenor. Had a tune called Bloom Again from Pert Near Sandstone before that off a 2016 album called Discovery of Honey. And Pert Near Sandstone are Kevin Niebel on the banjo and singing, Nate Sipe on fiddle and mandolin, Jay Lenz on guitar, mandolin, Justin Brune playing the double bass. Started that with June Apple, which has some of the most summery lyrics you'll ever hear in your life on any song in any genre. From the Georgia Jays 2015 album, Round Peak, Georgia is what it's called. And that is mainly Justin Mangetz playing the fiddle and stomping around, Josh Turk playing the banjo, and I'm not quite sure who's singing. But hey, you can look it up too, right? This next instrumental is simply entitled Summer Solstice. It's the title track from an album released by Slavek Hanslick in 1993, and he got a whole bunch of Nashville A-listers to play along with them on this, including folks like Bela Fleck and Stuart Duncan and Tim O'Brien and Mark Schatz and a whole lot more. And of course, as I said, the Summer Solstice is a wonderful moment in time for wherever you are, but if you're in the North Country like we are here, there's still light in the sky at 20 minutes after 10 p.m. And of course, those birds wake you up at about 10 minutes after 4, you know? So before the wildfires come and the droughts come and the hurricanes come, enjoy this moment in summer where it's just perfect.

in the bass, Jordan Tice and Josh Oliver on guitars, Andrew Marlin playing the mandolin. Here on the Wood Warblers Jazzgrass, fourth annual summer special. This is the Endless Summer Edition. Before that, it's a hot night in August, and I know it's not August yet, but better watch out, because next thing you know, it's like you wake up and it's June. You're like, wow, yeah, June, great, it's summertime. And then like tomorrow or in a couple days, the next thing you know, it's the 4th of July. And then by the end of next week, it's August, right? That's how it feels, especially here in the North Country. Ralph Stanley and the Clinch Mountain Boys from a 1986 album called Lonesome and Blue. Charlie Sizemore playing rhythm guitar and singing, Junior Blankenship on lead guitar, Curly Ray Klein on the fiddle, Jack Cook on the bass, and Dr. Ralph Stanley playing banjo and singing lead. Before It's a Hot Night in August, we had Sweet Summer Rain from Fireside Collective off their 2017 album Life Between the Lines. Jesse Aquinto on the mandolin, Tommy Mayer on the dobro, Carson White on upright bass, Joe Cicero acoustic guitar, George Wagman on the banjo, and Jack Devereaux on the fiddle. Had Firefly from Hot Buttered Rum before that, which is a tune that harkens back to the original Wood Warblers Jazzgrass Summerama special from 2016, when I played a live version of that tune. This one was the studio recording from Hot Buttered Rum's 2005 release called Well-Oiled Machine. Brian Horn on the bass, Eric Yates on banjos, guitar, and woodwinds, and Nat Keefe playing guitar and singing. And I started that with Slavik Hanslick and the title track from his 1993 album Summer Solstice. That instrumental was played by Bela Fleck on the banjo, Stuart Duncan on fiddle, Tim O'Brien on the mandolin, Rob Ikes on the dobro, Mark Schatz on the bass, and Slavik Hanslick on guitar. This is the David Bromberg Band from the 1976 release of theirs called How Late Will You Play Till, Volume 2, in the studio, and his take on the Ian Tyson tune Summer Wages.

Bela Fleck and the Flecktones with Weed Whacker, an inevitability of summer. And sometimes it seems like it's just endless weed whackers and mowers, and depending on where you are, and machines driving around, you know, hopefully you'll be able to mitigate that somehow and get to make your way toward a summer getaway that is refreshingly free of weed whackers. But they are inevitable in the summertime. This is the Wood Warblers Jazz Grass Endless Summer Edition. I'm Brian Oust from the 2006 album called The Hidden Land. Jeff Coffin was playing all the reeds and keyboards and some percussion there. Bela Fleck on the banjo, Roy L. Wooten on the percussive devices, and Victor Wooten playing the bass. Before that, Summer Camp, recorded live at the Haw River Ballroom in Saxifah, North Carolina, May 25th, 2018. Those are the infamous String Dusters. Chris Pandolfi played banjo and sang. Travis Book on the bass, Andy Hall on the dobro, Jeremy Garrett on fiddle, and Andy Falco was playing guitar right there. Sweet Summer's Gone Away before that from Mac Wiseman, recorded in 1964, appearing on Tis Sweet to Be Remembered, this massive box set, a complete collection of Mac Wiseman from 1951 to 1964. And like a lot of bluegrass musicians and people who started playing music that later became known as bluegrass, Mac experimented and played around with other ensemble types that didn't completely sound like bluegrass because, you know, everybody's got to make a buck, right? Ray Edenton played guitar, Lou Houston on the dobro, Donnie Bryant on the banjo, Roy Husky Jr. on the bass, Buddy Harmon on drums, Charlie McCoy played harmonica, and Mac Wiseman sang and played guitar on Sweet Summer's Gone Away, because they go away so quickly. Summer Wages started that set from the David Bromberg Band's How Late'll You Play Till Volume 2 in the studio, recorded in 1976. David Bromberg sang and played guitar, Hugh McDonald played bass and sang in the background, Steve Mosley played drums, Brantley Kearns sang in the background also, Evan Stover played the fiddle, and Hank DeVito played pedal steel guitar. And wouldn't you know it, just like that, in the same way that summer slips by so quickly, we are entering the jazz portion of this Wood Warblers Jazz Grass Endless Summer Edition, starting right here with Seattle's own Pearl Django from their 2020 release Simplicity, an album that just keeps giving because they're all the tunes on this album are so fantastic. I think this one was the one that made me decide it's time to do another installment of summer here on Wood Warblers Jazz Grass. It's called June Tune.

Summertime in its original musical iteration, just about. That's Billie Holiday and her orchestra from 1936. And by original, Summertime, that song we are all so familiar with that has been played by everyone who is anyone in jazz and many other types of music. It's an aria that was composed in 1934 by George Gershwin for the 1935 opera Porgy and Bess, right? Some of you might know that. Many maybe are just learning that. The lyrics are by Dubose Hayward. And that was the first recording to hit the U.S. charts, and it did so at number 12, with Artie Shaw playing the clarinet, and this very distinctive clarinet. Cozy Cole played the drums, Joe Bushkin on the piano, Dick Madonna on the guitar, Pete Peterson on bass, Bunny Berrigan on trumpet, and Lady Day, that would be Billie Holiday, singing. Here on the Wood Warblers Jazz Grass Endless Summer edition, it'd be volume 4, as I mentioned previously, of all the summer-specific episodes of Jazz Grass that I've done over the years. Before that, Long Day, Short Night from Julian Lage off his 2009 album Sounding Point, with some really great collaborators in Chris Teal on the mandolin and Bela Fleck on the banjo, Julian Lage on the guitar. And I almost put it back in the earlier half of the show. It's really a jazz piece, though. I hope it sounded okay out there. It's really, and I love playing interesting music like that. Lullaby of the Leaves was before that. Connie Evingson singing with Pearl Django from their 2004 album Gypsy in My Soul. Neil Anderson on guitar, Rick LaPannon on the bass, Michael Gray on violin, David Lange on accordion. And didn't mention summer specifically, but you know, I mean, that is when the leaves are out, right? June Tune started that set, also from Pearl Django, off their 2020 album called Simplicity. This is Bobby Broom out of New York City, where so much jazz is always being made, from his 2018 album Soul Fingers with Summer Breeze.

Lisa Hilton on the piano right there with Hot Summer Samba from her 2017 album called Escapism. Greg August playing the bass, Rudy Royston playing the drums, J.D. Allen playing saxophone, and Terrell Stafford playing the trumpet here on the Wood Warblers Jazz Grass Endless Summer Edition. Gotta have Hot House in any show with music having to do with summer themes, you know. Hot House, the legendary bebop classic that it is. Bud Powell was right there in the midst of things when Hot House was being first created. Played there in 1962 on an album called Bouncing with Bud. Niels Henning Orsted Peterson played the bass. William Shupp played the drums and Bud Powell on the piano. A lot of folks in jazz, a lot of African Americans in jazz went over to Europe to play to rapturous crowds and not have to think about being discriminated against over there, unlike Jim Crow America. So that's what a lot of them did. Summer Breeze started that set from Bobby Broom off his 2018 album Soul Fingers with Organi Station is the name of this group. Ben Patterson on organ, Kobe Watkins on drums, Bobby Broom playing the guitar. This is The Summer Knows from Jerry Gibbs' Thrasher Dream Trio.

A little something for those languid summer evenings for you. That's Warm Valley, a Duke Ellington tune adapted and expanded in scope by Kenny Barron on the piano, Jonathan Blake on the drums, and Dave Holland on the bass from their 2020 album Without Deception, the Kenny Barron, Dave Holland trio. Here on Wood Warblers Jazz Grass, Endless Summer, the Summertime Special Volume 4, with The Summer Knows before that from Jerry Gibbs' Thrasher Dream Trio off their 2015 release Live in Studio. Again, Kenny Barron on acoustic piano, Ron Carter there on acoustic bass, and Jerry Gibbs on the drums. I got one more for you here, and it's kind of a jazzy tune, although it's also a rock tune. So I hope that sits okay with you. I figure, why not? Because this is a perfect opportunity for me to play this song and put it into the permanent Wood Warblers Jazzgrass canon. The band is called Mungo Jerry. In 1971, they released an album called Electronically Tested. Ray Dorsett sings the lead vocals here, plays guitars, kazoos, percussion. Paul King plays banjo, guitar, and some other guitars and sings in the background. Colin Earl on the piano, John Godfrey on the bass, and Ray Visaker playing the recorder with In the Summertime. Until next time, take care of yourselves, stay healthy, and whatever else, please be good to each other.

0: Tune in for the What's Up With You morning show every weekday from 9 to 11 a.m., where different hosts will be talking to your neighbors here in Benzie County and letting you know what's going on around town.
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Welcome to the Afrosonic Taxi, where we take you on a journey into music with African roots worldwide. I'm your driver, DJ K, and this week we're in a super suave mood. We'll hear Latin rhythms from five continents with bands that know how to move. First up, an all-female group with members from Chile, Ecuador, Italy, Spain, and France. Here is Yamaya La Banda.

Coming to you from the studios of KPSQ-LP in downtown Fayetteville, Arkansas, you're in the Afrosonic Taxi with your driver, DJ K. We just heard the Afrikando All-Stars featuring Amadou Baleke of Burkina Faso. And before that, a London-based group called Wara, led by Ileana Correa of Cuba, with the Congolese-born Juanita Yuka on vocals. Born in the Democratic Republic of Congo to parents of Angolan ancestry, Ricardo Lembo has lived and performed in L.A. for decades. Here he is with his group, Makina Loka.

Ignatius Pedro of Benin, and Siren Mbenza of the DRC Congo. We also heard the Puerto Rican-American trombone player and bandleader Jimmy Bosch. You're in the Afrosonic Taxi. Formed in 1969, Los Van Van has literally gone through generations of band members as they continually refresh the dance music of Cuba. Here they are from 1982.

Two from the outer reaches of global Latin sounds, a Cuban group in Sweden, Calle Real, and before that, Quarter Street, made up of second-generation Latin American musicians in Melbourne, Australia. You've been riding in the Afrosonic Taxi, where we break down borders with music and give you a soundtrack to move with light through troubling times. Until next time, keep moving, and be sure to stay in community with Community Radio. Now, Alex Wilson will take us home.

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1: 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And during that period, he shared the stage with many of the legendary blues masters from the Windy City. 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
1: Gray Wheeler, DJ Eric Maddox, you there? Where are you hiding? It's long past time to make the magic happen. All I can say is kick it.
2: Oh, good morning, JR.
3: 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Who we got in the studio today?
2: Studio B.

0: DJ Eric, that song is a jam.
1: Yes, it is.
0: Welcome to 50 Ways to Weave Your Covers, a weekly show devoted to cover songs and original songs, which later became more famous than covers. Sometimes we look at hip-hop samples. Today, our theme, DJ Eric and I went crate digging for classic rock cover bangers. And that definitely was.
1: Oh, yeah.
0: Although that was my pick, I'm not familiar with that band. Cold Blood.
1: Yeah, Cold Blood. They're a San Francisco horn rock band. I believe they were discovered by Bill Graham. They put out about five albums, late 60s, early 70s. Lead singer was Lydia Pence, and I would highly recommend anything by them. It's just really good, very soulful, very funky. They do a great version of Bill Withers' Kissing My Love. And unfortunately, a lot of people don't really know them that well.
0: I don't. I knew that song, and I was looking for a really good Muddy Waters cover, and that's a good gender swap as well. It's kind of fun to hear the raspy woman singing, I just want to make love to you.
1: Yeah. And they're from San Francisco, too, did I mention that? Yeah. So part of the West Coast, part of that West Coast summer of love psychedelics stuff going on back then too.
0: Hey, this is going to be a fun show. I've picked out a few. Eric's picked out a few. As we do every week, we're going to have our tone deaf cover of the week, and this one is a doozy. This is a band who every week probably should be our tone deaf cover of the week, and it's not Duran Duran for once. And before we get started, I know I've been saying I do this for a long time. I've collected cover songs for about 20 years, and I'm reaching down. For the first time, I printed out the list cover songs. And this would land with a thud if I was to throw it at you. But this is the 50 Ways to Weave Your Covers, which I've called the repository, a.k.a. covers on MP3, like Stars on 45. So check out this.
1: Oh, my God. And it's in tiny print, too.
0: It's in about 4-point print. Do you have any guess how many cover songs I have in my computer repository?
1: How many pages is it?
0: I don't know. I wasn't able to.
1: 75? It's 275?
0: It's a
1: 500?
0: I have about 12,000 cover songs.
1: 12,000 cover songs?
0: I'm going to loan that to you for the week, and you find out what I'm missing. You don't have to look at it line by line. But
1: oh, my gosh.
0: Jog your. That's the first time I've ever printed out what my collection is, because it's been a hobby. It started off of collecting Beatles covers, and then, as you and I have discussed on past episodes, it is curious to me where songs can go. I think we can safely say over the last 20 or 25 years, we haven't really been knocked on our behinds by the quality of new melodies or compositions or all that. But how people have reinterpreted past songs is super curious to me.
1: Yeah, absolutely.
0: Guys, like they're postmodern theorists who've said for the last 50 years, like, at some point you're going to run out of ideas, and then you're either going to make a pastiche of what's old, and that's pretty much what sampling and hip hop is, and think of the BC Boys and the collages that are put together, or you're going to revere days gone by, and you're going to reinterpret it for a modern audience. So, So I do have that as a shared document of almost 12,000 cover songs. So,
1: wow.
0: We are looking at, we've been crate digging for classic rock cover bangers. I like this one a lot, too. This is one of my picks. It is Julie Driscoll with Brian Auger in a band called The Trinity. And they're covering The Doors' Light My Fire. This is from 1970.

You ever notice that in Paul Simon's 50 Ways to Leave Your Lover, he only lists 5 ways to leave your lover? To me, that is false advertising. By the way, you're listening to 50 Ways to Weave Your Covers with your co-hosts, Gray Wheeler and DJ Eric Maddox. We probably won't ever shortchange you.

0: usually when we think of covers of Otis Redding's Hard to Handle, we think of the Black Crowes. I think that was funkier.
1: Oh, yeah.
0: Liquid Smoke.
1: Liquid Smoke.
0: Mm. And before that, we heard Julie Driscoll singing over Brian Auger in the Trinity with the cover of The Doors' Light My Fire. Now Brian Auger, is he the keyboardist? The yes. organ in there was very strong.
2: Mm-hmm. Yeah, he's a keyboard player.
0: Nice. And you've seen him before?
2: Yeah, I've seen him with Eric Burdon. They did a little tour together, and I got to see them both. And then I think the encore was them doing Spill the Wine, which was pretty cool.
0: Wow. Yeah. I thought Eric Burdon kind of disappeared. I didn't know he...
2: Well, he might have, but this was like in the mid-90s here in Asheville.
0: How about that?
2: Yeah.
0: All right, your turn, my friend. Crate digging for classic rock cover songs on 50 Ways to Weave Your Covers. What do you got for us?
2: Okay, I'm going to call this next segment They So Horny.
0: I love it.
2: Because they're horn rock covers of classic rock songs. And this one that I'm going to play first was by Chicago when they were called the Chicago Transit Authority. So it's from their debut. And one of the reasons why I like this song is because this song was played at David Mancuso's loft parties early on in the 70s. So this became proto-disco.
0: Oh, gosh, remember when I was walking around the East Village and you had told me the Mancuso address out there where like the second floor in East Village, maybe it was in Soho, I can't remember.
2: Soho, yeah. And so this is everyone knows all Chicago songs that get played on the radio, but this is kind of a deep cut from their debut, doing a version of Spencer Davis Group's I'm a Man, which is pretty funky.
0: This is the arrangement in here, the band super tight. I wish Terry Kath had sung this instead of Pizza Terra.
2: I agree. But let's let it rip anyway.

0: DJ Eric, have you seen that documentary, that What the Hell Happened to Blood, Sweat, and Tears?
1: Mm-hmm. Yeah.
0: Okay, I don't know that much about the band. They did have some good horn arrangements and all that, but my feeling as an outsider watching that they blamed their career downfall in that they had aligned with the CIA on a tour of Europe and Eastern Bloc.
1: Yeah.
0: As an outsider, I kind of looked at their discography and how the history is going, and going, all right, well, maybe you just... only you were doing covers, you weren't writing any new songs, and as a band you got a little lazy. Am I right or wrong or what?
1: Well, I think their sound didn't progress as much as maybe like a band like Chicago, who at the very least Chicago started adding, they just started getting on the radio and then started churning stuff out. But I think that's a, you know, they did write original stuff. It just didn't get onto the radio. I think there was room for like one band, and that was Chicago, and that was it. I will say, though, one of the members of Blood, Sweat, and Tears, I believe, still lives in Asheville, Jim Fielder. And when they showed that movie at a movie theater here, he came and did an interview with the presenter. So that was kind of cool. So we have a little connection. So if you're listening out there, Jim, thank you. Yeah. Appreciate it. That was James Taylor's Fire and Rain, done by Blood, Sweat, and Tears.
0: And I have to correct myself on that Chicago cover, Spencer Davis Group, I'm a Man, that Terry Kath does sing the first verse.
1: Right.
0: That they're the three main singers in Chicago in the early days of Chicago. There's Terry Kath, who had sort of a Ray Charles-y raspy voice. He was the guitarist. Cetera, I believe, was the bass player, mm-hmm. right? And the third singer was Robert Lamb. And he was a keyboardist, I think. He's
1: correct.
0: The one that still tours with Chicago. There's more than a slight bit of irony that a band with three capable singers, it would be the one guy who was by far the weakest, and far the weakest voice, who would link up with David Foster and become an absolute zillionaire doing ballads in the 80s.
1: Yeah, yeah. And then Chicago themselves linking up with David Foster doing lots of sappy stuff. And that's why a lot of people are like, oh, Chicago, no, they did Look Away, You're the Inspiration. No, it's like, but their 70s output is unmatched for a lot of American bands at that time. And they were huge. So they kind of got lambasted for their 401k years, we'll call them that.
0: So we got that. Yeah, I have it's a 3-CD Chicago at Carnegie Hall, which mm-hmm. I believe is out of print.
1: Yeah.
0: If you don't have that, you can borrow it whenever you
1: want. I have it on vinyl.
0: Oh.
1: it's a little much, unless you really like Chicago, but it's all right.
0: We are continuing on 50 Ways to Weave Your Covers with Gray Wheeler and DJ Eric Maddox. We have both respectively done some crate digging for some classic rock cover bangers. My little segment here, I'm going to call Beatles versus Stone covers. We're going to play a band called Assemblage covering Satisfaction from 1971. And we're going to finish it with a band called Zoom doing the Beatles' Ticket to Ride in 1968. Here we go.

I think this music has something terribly important to tell us adults, and we would be wise not to behave like ostriches about it. Besides, as I said, I like it. Of course, what I like is maybe 5% of the whole output, which pours over this country like the two oceans from both coasts, and it's mostly trash.

0: The band was called Zoom, and they're covering the Beatles' Ticket to Ride in 1968. And prior to that, we heard Assemblage. If you look up, it has a strange spelling. It's Assemblage, not Assemblage. And they covered the Stones' Satisfaction.
1: Yeah, that was not bad. That was a quintet from Detroit. They only put out one album. Not much about them out there on the interwebs.
0: Sounds like something that could be in the Hair soundtrack, the Satisfaction. I liked it, though. That's why I shared them. I shared with Joy. Unlike what I'm about to share, which is the Tone Deaf cover of the week.
1: Oh.
0: And you know what song I'm going to do, but you know about this more about this band than I do. Are they German?
1: I only know about them because I have German relatives. And I remember being...
0: And then they're in Boney M?
1: And they are Boney and M. No, I remember being really young and going to visit them in the late 70s and my cousins having Boney M posters. And like, what the heck is Boney M? They're like, oh yeah, it's so good. It's not good. And just to give you an idea, Boney M was produced by a guy named Frank Farian.
0: I don't know that name.
1: Well, he was behind another pseudo-German duo called Milli Vanilli.
0: Oh, yeah.
1: Yeah. Everything he put together was pure trash. And you can like this or not. I will not think lesser of you, but I don't think there's any doubt that you're going to have to get a mallet out for this.
0: It was one of those prefab bands, right?
1: It's all prefab.
0: Oh, okay. Boney M made a little bit of a comeback in the last year or two. Somebody's using Daddy Cool behind a TV ad. Yeah. I don't recall.
1: That's where irony comes in, I guess.
0: Yeah. I was listening with Mrs. Fade DeGray watching television or something, and we both looked at each other and went, Boney M? Boney M is back.
1: You know what Boney M stands for? It's short for Boney Maroney. How dumb is that?
0: Oh, my goodness.
1: I know.
0: It's time to have the intern bring out the gong. Let's see how long we can last without using the mallets against the gong for this week's Tone Deaf cover. This is Boney M covering Iron Butterflies in a Gotta Da Vida, but they call it Gotta Da Vida. Here we go.
2: Why do I have to lug this stinking gong in and out of the studio every week?
3: Because you're the intern.
2: This isn't what I signed up for.
3: You gotta pay your dues, woman.

0: nothing. You lose. Good day, sir.
1: So given that Boney M was a prefab band, I kind of think of all their decisions being made in a corporate boardroom and somebody's making a pitch of going, you know, the kids out there, they really want disco-fied versions of old classic rock songs. And let's do Iron Butterflies in a Gata de Vida.
2: You got to do that, though. You have to sound like Colonel Klink from Hogan's Heroes, though.
1: I recently came across somebody does a very extended disco version of Yardbirds' For Your Love at about the same time period there.
2: Yeah, that's the problem with Euro disco. Was so easy to copy and really kind of water it all down. There's really good Euro disco out there, but it was such an easy thing to just cut and paste and make, you know, oh, we'll just do a disco version of ... You know?
1: What I kind of like is the thought that because we post our playlist to ASCAP and BMI and everything, the writers of In a Gata de Vida just made 12.7 cents in songwriting royalties by virtue. They got it indirectly via the Boney M cover of Tone Deaf Cover of the Week. And the fact that we only played 90 seconds of it and not the whole 17 minutes, it doesn't matter. They get the same amount.
2: You're always looking at the bright side, right?
1: Eternal optimist. And speaking of optimism, some of the responsibility after our Tone Deaf Cover of the Week is to have the Aural Redemption. And DJ Eric, this falls upon you for a couple songs for an Aural Redemption.
2: Okay, let's do it new wave style. We'll start with a band from Akron, Ohio called Tin Huey. They only put out one full-length album, and that was back in 1979. It was called Contents Dislodged During Shipment. It's a very good album, but they have a really solid cover of The Monkees' I'm a Believer, which was written by N. Diamond. Which N. Diamond was that? Neil Diamond? It wasn't Negris.
1: Oh, that was how UB40 got confused, right? Because they thought that N. Diamond was Negris Diamond. Yeah.
2: Okay. So cue that one up, Gray.
1: Here we go.

0: DJ Eric, what in the hell did you just play? And why was that not the Tone Deaf cover of the week?
1: I think Grandma spilled her milkshake all over her poodle dress when she heard that one. That was Telex doing a cover of Bill Haley and the Comets' Rock Around the Clock. And yes, I know that we kind of skirted around. That was definitely a bizarre. I wouldn't, maybe not necessarily a banger, but in someone's mind, maybe. I don't know.
0: This has been a lot of fun. Gray Wheeler and DJ Eric Maddox on 50 Ways to Weave Your Covers. This week we went crate digging for classic rock cover bangers. I'm going to leave you with a song that most people associate, including me, associate with Creedence and being John Fogerty, but it's not. They actually were covering Dale Hawkins. And this is Jose Feliciano covering Susie Q. And this is notable for his very vocal groans in the middle of the song. Here goes. See you next week.
1: See ya.

0: Now you know the rest of the story.
1: All right. Elvis has left the building.
2: Ah, ha, ha. Ever get the feeling you've been cheated? Good night.

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